Good afternoon. It's 5 o'clock right here on KNVC 95.1 FM, Carson City's Community Radio. You just finished listening to On the Ground out of Washington, D.C. Coming up next, we've got Democracy Now! With Amy Goodman. And at 6 o'clock, we've got Native America Calling from NV1 Radio. And after that, we've got even more music that you're not going to hear anywhere else on Northern Nevada's airwaves. We'd also like to point you to knvc.org, where you can click that Donate Now button and help us keep programming like this coming your way. You can also listen to past episodes of shows, and you can also tune into our calendar to see what's coming up throughout the week. Without further ado, here's Democracy Now!

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1: Many years have passed since the Nakba, and every few years a war comes our way, yet we remain steadfast. This last war, the one on October 7th, I feel this is the biggest war in the history of Palestine. Why? Because the destruction is immeasurable.
0: Today marks the 78th anniversary of what Palestinians call Nakba Day, the commemoration of the mass expulsion of Palestinians from their homes during Israel's founding in 1948. We'll speak with Palestinian writer and analyst Mohammed Chehada about Gaza today, where Israel now occupies 60% of the territory. Most of the population has been displaced. His latest article, Gaza's Disarmament Trap. Then renowned Israeli-American Holocaust scholar Omer Bartov joins us in New York. His new book, Israel, What Went Wrong?
2: I wrote this book as I was watching what was happening in Gaza, and I felt it was incumbent on me both to try to understand what is going on there and to try to understand the origins of this event going all the way back to the establishment of the State of Israel.
0: And we'll be joined by Haaretz journalist Gideon Levy from Tel Aviv. All that and more coming up. Welcome to Democracy Now!, democracynow.org, The War and Peace Report. I'm Amy Goodman. The House of Representatives has rejected another effort to rein in President Trump's ability to wage war against Iran. On Thursday, House members failed to advance an Iran War Powers resolution on a tied vote of 212 to 212. After Democrat Jared Golden of Maine joined most Republicans in opposition. It was the third failed attempt by House Democrats to end Trump's attacks on Iran. This comes as NBC News reports the Pentagon's considering renaming Operation Epic Fury Operation Sledgehammer in a bid to circumvent a 60-day limit under the War Powers Act for the president to order military strikes without congressional approval. On Thursday, the head of the U.S. Central Command, Admiral Brad Cooper, appeared before the Senate Armed Services Committee, where he dismissed reports of civilian deaths from U.S. attacks on Iran. This is Cooper being questioned by New York Senator Kirsten Gillibrand.
3: The subject of civilian casualties is a particular passion of mine. We pay attention to it. We follow all the procedures and have gone above and beyond to, in my case, personally warn the Iranian people of several instances during conflict where they were being potentially used as human
4: targets. If they've been warned, how did we then bomb 22 schools?
3: There is no indication that we have that has been corroborated.
4: Zero, how many zero. Schools There's, have we bombed?
3: There is one active civilian casualty investigation from the 13,629 munitions.
4: So how do you explain the publicly available information that 22 schools have been hit and multiple hospitals?
3: There's no way that we can corroborate that. No indication of that whatsoever, Senator.
0: Foreign ministers from the BRICS group of nations have gathered in India's capital, New Delhi, with the issues of Iran and Strait of Hormuz high on the agenda. On Thursday, Iran's foreign minister, Abbas Araghchi, addressed the summit, appealing to BRICS countries to help resist U.S. and Israeli attacks.
5: To virtually everyone in this room, our resistance against U.S. bullying is not an unfamiliar battle. So many of us encounter slight variations of the same repugnant coercion. It is high time for us to jointly step up and work towards making clear that those practices belong in the dustbin of history. Today, our nations are closer to one another than ever before, and we cannot ignore the common and dangerous challenge we all face.
0: President Trump's departed China after a two-day state visit to Beijing, where he met with President Xi Jinping. Their meeting failed to secure a breakthrough in efforts to forge a U.S. peace deal with Iran or to reopen traffic through the Strait of Hormuz. On the flight back from China, President Trump told reporters he has not yet decided on whether he will move forward with a new $14 billion arms package for Taiwan. During their talk, Xi warned Trump that differences over Taiwan could lead to conflict between China and the United States. CIA Director John Ratcliffe traveled to Havana on Thursday to meet with Cuban officials as the Trump administration ramps up pressure on Cuba. Ratcliffe's trip came a day after Cuba announced it's run out of diesel and fuel oil due to the U.S. blockade and sanctions. For decades, the CIA has carried out covert operations inside Cuba, from orchestrating the Bay of Pigs invasion to repeatedly attempting to assassinate the late leader Fidel Castro. Meanwhile, the Trump administration is reportedly taking steps to indict Castro's 94-year-old brother Raul, who served as Cuban president from 2008 to 2018. In related news, more than 30 House Democrats have signed a letter urging the Trump administration not to take military action against Cuba and to lift the blockade. On Lebanon's Lebanon's National News Agency reports, an Israeli double-tap strike on a car earlier today killed two men and damaged three ambulances. It followed an overnight bombing by Israel that killed four people in a house in the town of Haruf. UNICEF reports at least 59 children in Lebanon have been killed or wounded by Israeli strikes over the past week, despite a U.S.-brokered ceasefire that was supposed to have taken effect in April. The latest attacks came as Lebanese and Israeli officials in Washington began a third round of U.S.-brokered direct talks on Thursday. Hezbollah is not participating. In Jerusalem, Israeli nationalists chanted death to Arabs and may your villages burn on Thursday as they joined a state-sponsored march near the Damascus Gate in the Old City to mark the 59th anniversary of Israel's capture and annexation of East Jerusalem. Several journalists were harassed and assaulted as mobs of Israelis attacked Palestinians in Jerusalem's Muslim quarter, vandalizing storefronts and throwing items at bystanders. This comes as the UN Children's Fund, UNICEF, said Thursday, Israeli soldiers and settlers have killed 70 Palestinian children in the occupied West Bank and East Jerusalem since early 2025, amounting to around one child killed per week. Another 850 children were injured by UNICEF by Israeli attacks during that period. This is UNICEF spokesperson James Elder.
6: March 2026 saw the highest number of Palestinians injured by settler attacks in the last 20 years. And we're seeing attacks become increasingly coordinated. So documented incidents include children shot, stabbed, children beaten, and children pepper sprayed.
0: Today, Palestinians around the world are commemorating what they call Nakba Day. Nakba means the catastrophe in Arabic. It was 78 years ago that over 750,000 Palestinians were violently displaced from hundreds of towns and villages in Palestine and thousands more killed during the creation of the State of Israel. After headlines, we'll speak with Mohammed Shahada, writer and analyst from Gaza. Then we'll speak with Israeli-American Holocaust scholar Omer Bartov. His new book, What Went Wrong, Israel. In Ukraine, a Russian missile attack on a Kyiv apartment building has killed at least 24 people. It was one of the deadliest Russian attacks on Kyiv since the war began. The dead included three children. Another 47 people were injured. Meanwhile, a massive fire broke out at one of Russia's largest oil refineries following a Ukrainian drone attack. A separate drone strike targeted a Russian gas plant. The head of the U.S. Border Patrol resigned Thursday, effective immediately. Michael Banks had served as Border Patrol chief since January 2025, overseeing the Trump administration's violent mass deportation efforts and the deployment of mass federal agents to U.S. cities. In a statement, Banks said his sudden departure would give him, quote, time to enjoy family and life, unquote. His resignation came just weeks after the Washington Examiner reported Banks had bragged to Border Patrol colleagues about paying for sex with prostitutes while traveling in Colombia and Thailand over the course of a decade, prompting an investigation into the claims that ended abruptly last year while Kristi Noem served as Homeland Security Secretary. A federal judge in Washington, D.C. has ordered the Trump administration to return a Colombian woman to the United States after ICE deported her to the Democratic Republic of Congo in April, a country to which she has no ties. District Court Judge Richard Leon ruled that Adriana Maria Quiroz Zapata had likely been sent to the DRC unlawfully, since Congolese officials refused to accept her on medical grounds. She was sent to the DRC anyway. In February, a federal judge ruled that so-called third country deportations are unlawful violations of due process. But in March, an appeals court put the ruling on hold while the Trump administration continues legal challenges. The U.S. Supreme Court's blocked a lower court ruling that would have cut off nationwide mail and telehealth access to the abortion medication mifepristone. The 7-2 ruling on the court's shadow docket preserves the FDA's 2023 policy that lifted a requirement to prescribe mifepristone in person. The ACLU's Reproductive Freedom Project said in a statement, quote, "While it's good news that for now, patients can continue to get this safe medication by mail and at pharmacies, as they have for more than 5 years, we all know abortion opponents are continuing their unpopular and baseless attacks," unquote. ABC News is reporting President Trump is set to drop his $10 billion lawsuit against the Internal Revenue Service in exchange for the creation of a taxpayer-funded $1.7 billion fund to compensate allies of Trump who claim they were improperly targeted by the Biden administration. Under the plan, recipients of the money could include individuals charged in the January 6th insurrection and entities associated with President Trump himself. Meanwhile, Democratic Congressmember Jamie Raskin is introducing a package of anti-corruption bills aimed at putting new checks on the White House. A jury in Chicago has ordered Boeing to pay nearly $50 million to the family of Samia Stumo, which had filed a wrongful death lawsuit against Boeing. Stumo was killed in 2019 aboard a Boeing 737 MAX jet in Ethiopia. The crash came months after another Boeing 737 MAX crashed in Indonesia. Together, the crashes killed 346 people. Samia Stumo was a 24-year-old working in global health development. Her mother, Nadia Milleron, is running for Congress for a second time as an independent in Massachusetts. Samia Stumo was the grandniece of Ralph Nader. In Bolivia, indigenous groups, miners and unions are leading nationwide protest strikes and roadblocks demanding the resignation of the Bolivian president, Rodrigo Paz, amid the country's worsening economic and fuel crisis. The protest began over a new law that would have undermined peasant and indigenous land rights. The law was repealed on Wednesday, but the protests are continuing.
7: We demand the immediate resignation of this treasonous and incapable government because they want to govern us with decrees. We won't allow that. We'll fight to the death, brothers, to remove this treasonous government. Onward to victory.
0: And in Oklahoma, Richard Glossop walked out of the Oklahoma State Penitentiary on Thursday after nearly 30 years on death row for a murder he insists he did not commit. Glossop previously faced execution 9 times and ate his last meal 3 times before last-minute intervention saved his life. He was freed after a judge granted him a retrial and allowed his release on a $500,000 bond. Richard Glossop spoke briefly to reporters outside the prison that had held him since 1998.
8: Yeah, I'm just thankful for my wife and my attorneys and just happy. Yeah. Just really happy.
9: Extremely grateful.
0: In February, the U.S. Supreme Court ruled Glossop was entitled to a new trial due to errors in his original prosecution. Oklahoma's attorney general says he's planning to retry Glossop for murder, but would not pursue the death penalty. And those are some of the headlines. This is Democracy Now!, democracynow.org. Coming up, we talk about Israel and Palestine. Stay with us.

0: Massive Will, performed by ML in our Democracy Now! Studio. This is Democracy Now!, democracynow.org, the War and Peace Report. I'm Amy Goodman in New York, joined by Democracy Now!'s Juan Gonzalez in Chicago. Hi, Juan.
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0: Today, Palestinians in Gaza and around the world are commemorating what Palestinians refer to as Nakba Day. Nakba means the catastrophe in Arabic. It was 78 years ago that some 750,000 Palestinians were violently displaced and dispossessed from hundreds of towns and villages in Palestine, thousands more killed during the creation of the State of Israel. In Gaza, Palestinians marked the grim anniversary amidst reports that Israel dramatically increased its attacks on Gaza during April, despite a U.S.-brokered ceasefire last October in the occupied West Bank. UNICEF, the United Nations Children's Fund, said Israeli soldiers and settlers have killed 70 Palestinian children since early last year, amounting to around one child killed per week. Another 850 children were injured by Israeli attacks during this past year. In 1948, Mustafa al-Jazar was just 5 years old when he had to flee his village of Yibna, now Yavna, in Israel. He's now 83 and lives in a tent in Khan Yunis, Gaza.
2: In 1948, I was psychologically at ease in my land, in my home, with my neighbors, my siblings, my parents. Our life was comfortable and not miserable. When we were displaced from Yibna in 1948, we entered hell, searching for water and food until the United Nations Refugee Agency set up tents and houses for us. But even then, we had some kind of stability, not like today. Today, until this very hour, is harder, much harder than our displacement in 1948, 1,000 times harder.
0: Meanwhile, Israeli Prime Minister Benjamin Netanyahu confirmed Thursday that Israel is now occupying 60% of the Gaza Strip. The future of Gaza and its people rests now with the international so-called Board of Peace, which was created and is chaired by President Trump and has been recognized by the UN. The Board of Peace lead envoy for Gaza said earlier this week that the phased ceasefire deal was stalled over Hamas not yet disarming, but that Hamas could still have a political role in Gaza. For more, we're joined by Mohammed Shihada, writer and analyst from Gaza, visiting fellow at the European Council on Foreign Relations. His recent piece for 972 magazine is headlined Gaza's Disarmament Trap. Mohammed, thank you so much for being with us. Can you talk about the significance of this day and then go into what you call Gaza's disarmament trap?
3: Thank you so much, Amy, for having me back. So the significance of today is twofold. Number one, Israel made a gamble that what they called the old of Palestinians will die and the young will forget. They will move on. And today marks that in Palestinian memory, this day is still alive. We know our villages, exactly where our homes that we were uprooted from, and we can locate all of it on a map. We still hold to even the keys of the homes from which we were expelled and our properties that were stolen by Israel. You see, basically, Israel tried since 1948 until today to destroy us as a people, as a group, and they failed at it. Our people are still there, resilient. And the second thing that it marks is continuity of the Nakba. The Nakba is not a single passing event. It is a process that started in 1948, deliberately designed to ethnically cleanse the maximum amount of our historic Palestine of its Palestinian population, destroy our ability to exist as a group, and establish instead Israeli Jewish presence on our lands, villages, and even the graves of our forefathers. Every act that you saw in Gaza over the last 2 years, every atrocity, the mass rape, the destruction of entire cities and villages, the wiping out of everything, the systematic capturing of people as human shields and hostages, the destruction of the basic infrastructure that holds the ability for organized human existence to last in Gaza. All of it started in 1948. The difference between then and now are two things. Israel has accelerated it 10 times as aggressively, 10 times as viciously in Gaza. The number of people they murdered is over 10 times those that were killed in 1948. And number two, Israel stopped being sort of in denial mode about it. So in 48 and the following years, Israel kept denying the Nakba, the existence of Palestinians as a group, as a nation.

0: in Gaza, my friend Anas. I hope he's safe. His daughter is about 4 years old. Anas is living in a home in a destroyed, bombed out building. It's a seven-story residential building. He lives on the first floor. The apartment doesn't have any doors or windows. Most of the walls have either fully collapsed or partially collapsed. There is a huge hole in the ceiling in the living room and in the floor. It's from a 2,000-pound Israeli bomb they dropped on Gaza. And on that tower in specific, and it didn't explode. The area is infested with mice, rats, scorpions, cockroaches, flies, mosquitoes. So Anna sleeps at night with one eye open to prevent rats and mice from biting and nibbling at his daughter's, his only daughter's feet and hands. The disease infestation in there, the disease outbreak, is so endemic that every single person I know in Gaza has had food poisoning, intestinal diseases, diarrhea, fever, almost 10 times within the last 6 months. And Anas is considered the luckiest person that I know there, although that building might collapse at any second. It was bombed from the top, bombed from the bottom, bombed from both sides. It's riddled with holes, but at least he's living in a building that's still standing. The entire population, over 90% of them, are living on the street in plastic wrappers. It's not even a tent. It's a plastic wrapper. And Israel doesn't allow tents into Gaza, actual tents that are capable of protecting the population from the rain or the heat, because they said the tiny amount of aluminum that goes into supporting the tent structure might be recycled by Hamas and turned into weapons of mass destruction. It's lunatic. So it is the Moshe Dayan policy. Let them live as dogs or under creatures, worse than dogs. Otherwise, they should leave.
1: And Mohammed, I wanted to ask you, what's been the response of Hamas and the other resistance groups to this demand of total disarmament?
0: The response was basically twofold. Number one, they said, we cannot talk to you about phase two of the Trump plan if phase one was never fulfilled. How do we trust that Israel would fulfill phase two if they violated every single clause of their obligations under the first phase? The humanitarian aid, the issue with seizing military operations, bombing, the issue with seizing more land, withdrawal. If Israel reneged on every single one of those commitments, what would stop them from reneging and violating other commitments that you put on the table? So that was number one. Number two, they said, we are willing to engage in a process of decommissioning. Decommissioning over the Northern Ireland model. In Northern Ireland, if you might recall, the Good Friday Agreement was signed in 1998. The full disarmament of the IRA and the Ulsters was not completed until a decade later. What happened to the weapons in those 10 years is basically a strict policy of mutual cessation of hostilities. All weapons were stored in warehouses, a strict policy of no use, no production, no display of any weaponry. All of it is hidden away. And the weapons functioned as a card of leverage or an insurance card, a guarantee that the deal would be fulfilled. The bottom line of that Northern Ireland agreement was that decommissioning was not the prerequisite, the precondition to peace. It was the outcome of it. And for Hamas and every other Palestinian faction in Cairo, they said, we are willing to destroy all of this weaponry, throw it in the ocean, give it to Israel, give it to whoever, if we get a Palestinian state, if we get a credible pathway to Palestinian statehood. That answer was slammed by Israel and by the U.S. as, quote, maximalist, extremist, unrealistic, lunatic. The realistic proposal that Israel is putting on the table is surrender, capitulate, become fully defenseless, weaponless, and in trust the very army that carried out a genocide against you to be merciful towards you once you are an easier target than you ever were before.
2: My last question to you, Mohammed, is about the Israeli government threatening to file a defamation lawsuit against the New York Times after the paper published a column by Nicholas Kristof headlined "The Silence That Meets the Rape of Palestinians." Kristof detailed what he described as a, quote, pattern of widespread Israeli sexual violence against men, women and even children carried out by soldiers, settlers, interrogators and prison guards. Nicholas Kristof also wrote about reports alleging Israeli authorities have used dogs to sexually abuse prisoners. Kristof interviewed Palestinian victims and cited other reports, including findings from the United Nations. Israeli Prime Minister Benjamin Netanyahu claimed the New York Times, quote, defamed the soldiers of Israel and perpetuated a blood libel about rape, unquote. The New York Times defended Christoph's reporting and said Israel's threat is, quote, part of a

0: well-worn political playbook that aims to undermine independent reporting and stifle journalism. I'm going to also ask the Israeli-American historian of the Holocaust, Omer Bartov, about this in our next segment. But Mohammed Shahada, we're going to end with you on this.
1: Thank you.
0: Can you respond?
1: So basically, with the sexual assault on Palestinians, it goes back as far as 1948. You have admission on the record by David Ben-Gurion, Israel's founding father, of multiple rape incidents against Palestinians. You have Benny Morris, Israel's top historian, that documented systematic rape of Palestinians in 48. And ever since, incidents have been continuous. I remember my first case documenting it, I think around 2015, of an Israeli rape when I was working at a human rights organization, was a woman in Jerusalem called Hadil Hashlamon. She was murdered by the IDF. They claimed that she was trying to carry out a stabbing attack, although there was no credible evidence of any knife or any weapon in the area. And they put her lifeless body in a jeep, stripped her bottom half, and took pictures of it and circulated it on WhatsApp along with the captions, "She should have chosen better shavers," with an ad for Gillette, the shavers. So that was the first incident that I documented myself about over a decade ago. With the incidents that Christoph documented in the New York Times article, they were already documented in multiple reports by the United Nations, by Israel's own top human rights watchdogs like B'Tselem and Physicians for Human Rights. They were documented by other newspapers like 972, The Guardian, Haaretz, the Israeli top newspaper. We saw it on camera, the rape incident that was documented by Israeli soldiers, and we saw what happened after, that ministers, government leaders, members of Knesset, they stormed the military base in which five soldiers were held over raping a Palestinian on camera, and they tried to break those soldiers free. We saw then Israeli rabbis, television hosts, hosting the rapists and blessing them and praising them as heroes. We saw Israeli public opinion polls that showed over 65% of Jewish Israelis expressed support for those five rapists and said they should not be criminally prosecuted. We show all of this evidence. It's a mountain of it. And Christoph, as soon as he put it in the New York Times, Israel became existentially threatened because the New York Times is considered some sort of a Bible for liberals, that what's in the, once it's there, it's the newspaper of record, it'll be spread and disseminated widely to an American audience. So we see basically an Israeli panic attack in return. But the evidence, it's beyond any doubt. It was admitted by Israeli leaders, soldiers. There was even a debate at the Knesset in which an Israeli member of parliament of the Israeli Knesset, that is from Netanyahu's faction, is saying that he's perfectly fine with raping Palestinians in prison. He brags about it. So in the face of this consistent evidence, denying it is absolutely foolish. The last point is about the allegation of rape by dogs. I've seen this insane Israeli talking point of denying the basic plausibility of such assault happening, which is, Amy, is virtually and literally a denial of the Holocaust, because we know that Nazi commanders were using dogs to rape Jewish victims. We know that in Chile, they were also training dogs to rape victims as well. So we see Israel that is more than willing to cast doubt on the Holocaust, to whitewash its genocide in Gaza, rather than admitting to their own mistake or promising even a sham investigation. It shows that they're panicking absolutely.
0: Mohammed Shahada, I want to thank you for being with us, writer and analyst from Gaza, visiting fellow at the European Council on Foreign Relations. We'll link to your piece in 972 magazine, headlined Gaza's Disarmament Trap. Coming up, the Israeli-American Holocaust scholar Omer Bartov. He has a new book. It's called Israel, What Went Wrong. We'll also speak to Israeli journalist Gidon Levy in Tel Aviv. Stay with us.

0: Years of Lies by Ahmet Ali Aslan. This is Democracy Now!, democracynow.org, The War and Peace Report. I'm Amy Goodman with Juan Gonzalez. Israel, What Went Wrong? That's the title of a new book by the renowned Israeli-American Holocaust scholar and historian Omer Bartov. In late 2023, Professor Bartov published a widely cited article in which he said, it's very likely that war crimes and crimes against humanity are happening in Gaza, but concluded then that, quote, there is no proof that genocide is taking place, unquote. Then in 2025, he sent shockwaves through academic and legal circles by reversing his position, publishing an essay in the New York Times headlined, I'm a genocide scholar. I know it when I see it. That Israel has committed or is committing genocide in Gaza is a conclusion that's been reached by many international bodies, including the UN Human Rights Council's Independent Commission of Inquiry, the International Association of Genocide Scholars, the Lemkin Institute for Genocide Prevention, Genocide Watch, Doctors Without Borders, the leading Israeli human rights organization, B'Tselem, Amnesty International, Human Rights Watch, and many others. Governments have also come to this conclusion, including South Africa, which has brought a formal case against Israel in the International Court of Justice. In his new book, Israel, What Went Wrong, Professor Omer Bartov asks, quote, how is it possible that a state founded in the immediate aftermath of the Holocaust stands today credibly accused of perpetrating large-scale war crimes, forcible displacement of civilian populations, and crimes against humanity? By what bitter cunning of history, he asks. Omer Bartov is the Dean's Professor of Holocaust and Genocide Studies at Brown University, has been described by the U.S. Holocaust Memorial Museum as one of the world's leading specialists on the subject of genocide. Welcome back to Democracy Now!, Professor Bartov.
1: Thanks so much for having me, Amy.
0: So if you could start off by answering your title of your book, Israel, What Went Wrong?
1: Yes, so I wrote a whole book about that. And of course, it's not just one thing. It's a process. But I'm interested in the process from the beginning of Zionism in the late 19th century, which was really a movement that tried to liberate, emancipate the vast majority of Jewry, about 80% of world Jewry, which was living in East Central Europe, from increasing oppression, increasing violence, the rise of ethno-nationalism. And what Zionism tried to do was to, in many ways, copy what those ethno-national movements surrounding the Jews were doing, that is to declare that the Jews, too, were a people with a right of self-determination, and to liberate them from being a persecuted minority. Of course, the issue was that Jews could not claim any territory in Eastern Europe. And the result was that Zionism suggested that Jews go back to their ancestral homeland, historical, mythical, religious, in what Jews called Eretz Yisrael, the land of Israel. And once Jews started coming there, this process of liberation became also a process of settler colonialism, of encroaching on the land of people who were already living there, that is, Arab Palestinians. So during the 1920s and 30s, you have these two aspects of Zionism happening at the same time. One is that Jews are persecuted and increasingly at risk for their own existence in Europe, and fewer countries willing to take them in. This country, the United States, closed its gates of immigration already in the early 1920s.
0: The Voyage of the Damned.
1: Exactly. And in that sense, Zionism could say, well, we are providing a safe haven to the Jews. And hundreds of thousands of Jews actually migrated to Palestine, not all of them because they were Zionists, but because they were seeking some refuge in the 20s and 30s. But at the same time, these very same people who are coming to Palestine are beginning to encroach on Palestinian lands. And that creates a conflict between Jews and Palestinians. it leads to the creation of a Palestinian national movement that claims also self-determination and wants to create a Palestinian national home there. To my mind, and that's what I try to argue in the book, in 1948, that is the crucial moment. We heard before, of course, this is the 78th anniversary of the Nakba, of the expulsion of the Palestinians. In 1948, the state of Israel is created. And that state is faced with a choice. Does it make itself into a normal state? Does it fulfill its promise in its own proclamation of a state to issue a constitution that would provide equality to all its citizens, would define its borders, and would create a legal framework within which it would operate, a constitution that might have also led to some kind of restitution of coming to terms with the events of the Nakba, with the ethnic cleansing of the Palestinians. But the state decides not to do that. And instead, Zionism becomes a different thing. It becomes the ideology of the state. And over time, although this was not predetermined, and we can't say that everything had to happen, but over time, Zionism becomes increasingly militaristic, centralized, expansionist, racist, and as we've seen since October 2023, genocidal. And as such, it really loses its very, its very legitimacy as a political ideology.
2: Professor, you grew up as a Zionist. You served in the IDF during the 1973 war. Yet you've now said that Zionism is not reformable. Would you still consider yourself a Zionist, or would you describe your own position now as one of anti-Zionism?
1: Yeah, that's a good question. Look, as I was trying to say, I think if you understand Zionism as the claim the Jews made already in the late 19th century, that Jews, like all other people, have a right of self-determination, while I myself, and I've written two books on that, am not a great supporter of nationalism, if you make that claim, then you have to be consistent. That is, if you support the right of self-determination for Jews, you would support it for anyone else, including, of course, for Palestinians. The one right you do not have with self-determination is to exercise it while oppressing or removing others from the land that you claim to be your own. So I would not define myself as anti-Zionist in the sense that I think that all groups, including Jews, have a right of self-determination. I do think, however, that Zionism, as it has evolved and what it has become now, is no longer supportable. I don't think that one can reform it anymore. And I think that the state of Israel, if it wants to become again a normal state, if it wants to be a member of the international community, it must discard Zionism, it must put it on the garbage heap of history, and it must redefine itself going all the way back to 1948. In other words, it has to find a way, together with Palestinians, of how these two groups that live there, 7 million Jews and 7 million Palestinians, how they can share the space and the kind of dreams, the kinds of policies that are being pursued by the Israeli government today under the mantle of this kind of fanatical, messianic, racist, and Jewish supremacist Zionism. What they try to do is to empty the land of the Palestinians. That's what happened in Gaza. It was an attempt to ethnically cleanse the Palestinians. Israel denied the Nakba and then said that he was doing a second Nakba in Gaza. That failed, of course. The Palestinians are still there, although living, as we just heard, under absolutely atrocious conditions in only a sliver of what was, before the war, one of the most congested areas of the world. But that failure of ethnic cleansing meant that Israel actually conducted the genocidal operation there. That has to be discarded. No one is leaving that place, not the Palestinians, not the Jews. They have to find a way to share it rather than Israel trying to cleanse the territory, both of Gaza and, of course, as we know, also ongoing creeping ethnic cleansing in the West Bank.
0: I wanted to bring into this conversation, in addition to Brown University Holocaust scholar Omer Bartov, author of the new book, Israel, What Went Wrong, I want to bring in Gideon Levy from Tel Aviv, award-winning Israeli journalist who writes for Haaretz. His recent piece is headlined, Zionism Didn't Go Wrong. It was always built this way. If you can respond to Professor Bartov and make the argument you made in your piece.
3: Absolutely. Thank you for having me, Amy. I can't agree more with my friend Omer Bartov, Professor Bartov, except of two small remarks which I noted in my piece. The first of them is, and we just heard Professor Bartov now, hesitating, and I understand this hesitation. It's emotionally a very painful process, but he's hesitating in defining himself as an anti-Zionist, and in the same time, he has so much critic, very justified critic, about Zionism, and he comes to the conclusion that Zionism must vanish. So either or, I mean, so either you are anti-Zionist because it's terrible, or you are a Zionist and you can live with it. But I believe that Omer Bartov cannot live with it, and he says it very clearly. And therefore, there's no room for this hesitation, even though emotionally I went through the same process for an Israeli who's brought up, and Omer and me are the same age, we are brought up in the same city, Tel Aviv. I guess our childhood was quite similar. For us to release ourselves from Zionism is extremely painful. The second remark, which in my view is more important, is the belief of Omer that Zionism was very justified and had good reason for legitimacy, and Israel has a legitimacy, and then something went wrong. While I'm claiming that from the very beginning, Zionism took a wrong direction, because the Jews who came to Palestine, like my parents and Omer's parents, had no other place to go, and it was for them really a safe haven. It was the only place they can rescue themselves. But this could have been done in a different way. You don't come to a neighborhood and turn back to the people who lived there centuries before you. And what Zionism did from the very beginning, not it went wrong, it started wrong without the belief or the conviction that we can live together. Zionism never really tried to live Palestinians. It was always to conquer them, to transfer them, to take their jobs, to take their lives, to take their properties in order to become the only people who lives between the river and the sea. And here we really differ, because not something went wrong, something started wrong.
0: Have your response.
1: Yes, look, I mean, I also agree with most of what my friend Gideon says. Zionism begins precisely like the movements to which it was responding. That is, there was a rise of ethno-nationalism in Eastern Europe. Polish ethno-nationalism, Ukrainian ethno-nationalism, Lithuanian, Latvian, and of course German. And it emulated exactly these kinds of ideological notions. Only the difference was that the Jews, being a minority in Europe, could not realize their ethno-nationalism in Eastern Europe because they had no claim, no stake on the land there. Once they came to Palestine, they started doing exactly what other ethno-nationalisms were doing. And as we know, that was a very violent process in Eastern Europe, where hundreds of thousands, millions of people were removed. Ethnic cleansing was the norm. Populations were unmixed. And Zionism started doing precisely that also in Palestine. But because it moved to Palestine, it moved the Jews to Palestine, it became also a settler colonial movement, because these Jews moved from one continent to another and were trying to take over that land. The goal of Zionism from the very beginning was to stop the existence of Jews as a minority, to create a Jewish majority state. That was the conclusion that they reached, because as a minority in Europe, they came under greater and greater threat. So yes, of course, Zionism, like all ethno-national movements, had violence built into it from the very beginning. And at the same time, until the state was created, those people who came to Palestine in the 20s and 30s, like Gideon's parents, like my mother, we know that had they not left, they would have been murdered. Both Gideon and I would not have been born at all had our grandparents not decided to leave Europe and to come there. Everybody who was left behind was killed. That's why I say there was a moment when the state was created that a choice faced those who created that state. And they made the wrong choice. They could have created a different state. It would not have been perfect, and no states are. It would not have been perfectly just, and no states are. But there, it definitely made the wrong choice, and that choice determined much of what occurred afterwards. It could have been also corrected over time. The Oslo process was a moment in which people in Israel actually talked about a state of all its citizens. But it failed. In 1995, Rabin, who was a general and was not a great peacenik, but had come to a conclusion that the occupation was no longer supported, in 1995 he was assassinated. He was assassinated because of incitement by Benjamin Netanyahu, who has his blood on his hands to this day. That killed that process and accelerated what we are seeing now as an attempt to entirely empty the land of its Palestinian population. It will fail. It will not succeed, because this sumut by Palestinians will continue. Palestinians will hold on to their land. But that has to, I would say that only going backward and only arguing Zionism was wrong from the beginning, what we need to do now is to think about a future. And that future is a future for both Jews, who are also not leaving. Most of them will stay there. For both Jews and Palestinians.
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6: 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I'm Sean Spruce. 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That unique combination of inspiration and representation comes to Santa Fe, New Mexico for the third annual Native Fashion Week. It's put on by the same people who organized the Santa Fe Indian Market. We'll talk with featured designers right after the news.

0: This is National Native News. I'm Jill Freitas. Across Canada this week, communities commemorated Red Dress Day with ceremonies. As Dan Karpinchuk reports, the annual day, on May the 5th, has become a national day of awareness for missing and murdered Indigenous women and girls.
1: On Parliament Hill in Ottawa and cities and towns across the country, people gathered for the 15th anniversary of Red Dress Day. They come to heal and to remember and honour the Indigenous women and girls who were murdered or who have disappeared. Mary Doust is the co-chair of the Ottawa Aboriginal Coalition.
2: Their voices can no longer be heard, but they can be heard through us.
1: People took part in ceremonies, educational exhibits, and creative activities to honour the lives and the legacies of Indigenous women and girls. The events also included drum groups and throat singers, a sacred fire and honour songs, and of course, wearing a red dress. Jenny Shawanak is an Indigenous healer and member of the Cree First Nation.
3: I've seen violence. I've been in communities that are impacted by this directly. I've had family members that are have been victims of violence. A lot of us are in mourning, and we will be in mourning until this gets properly addressed. And we needed this day to really bring awareness and attention to it.
1: Vigils and marches were also held across the country. This year also marks the 10th anniversary of the launch of the National Inquiry into Missing and Murdered Indigenous Women and Girls. That resulted in an action plan with 231 calls for justice. According to the federal government, Indigenous women are 12 times more likely than non-Indigenous women to be murdered or end up missing. For National Native News, I'm Dan Karpinchuk.
0: May is when the federal VIP season in Alaska really gets going, when high-ranking federal officials tour the state to roll out new policies, hand out grants, or just simply to listen to what people have to say. The Department of Interior sent some of the top people to Anchorage Tuesday for a closed-door meeting on missing and murdered Indigenous people. As KMBA's Rhonda McBride reports, they acknowledged that the number of Alaska cases reached a crisis point.
4: In the Cook Inlet Tribal Council's meeting room, more than two dozen Alaska Native and government leaders looked across tables at each other. Senator Dan Sullivan led the discussion.
5: The two top guys in America on these issues are here in this room right now.
4: Those two guys were Billy Kirkland, the Assistant Secretary for Indian Affairs, and Brian Mercier, the head of the Bureau of Indian Affairs. They came to announce the reintroduction of Operation Lady Justice, launched by Tara Sweeney during President Trump's first administration. The initiative created a task force that brought law enforcement, data collection, and justice teams together, an effort that led to a missing and murdered unit within the BIA.
5: All of our law enforcement working collectively on an issue of this magnitude, where we need to be cooperating and partnering, not being in silos.
4: This renewed federal push comes through an executive order from Interior Secretary Doug Burgum. Assistant Secretary Kirkland says it expands efforts to solve both new and cold cases and emphasizes prevention.
6: It's great that we're focusing on these cases that haven't been solved, but you know it would be even better if we didn't have to solve these cases in the first place.
4: Some of the Native leaders and MMIP advocates at the meeting, like Charlene Opuk with Data for Indigenous Justice, say hope now hinges on whether funding follows and if tribes are empowered to lead the work.
7: We're hoping that we see the return on investments and that it trickles down into real changes.
4: The gathering and the Interior Secretary's executive order was timed to coincide with a National Day of Awareness for Missing and Murdered Indigenous People. In Anchorage, I'm Rhonda McBride.
0: And I'm Jill Freitas.
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11: 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I'm Sean Spruce. Indigenous fashion designers are making strides in the mainstream fashion arena. Jamie Okuma made her historic debut at New York's Fashion Week in 2025. Lauren Goodday's work made an international splash at the Louis Vuitton Men's Fall Winter Fashion Show in Paris. Now they and a handful of other designers are bringing their creative talents to New Mexico for the annual Native Fashion Week in Santa Fe, organized by the Southwestern Association for Indian Arts. We'll talk with featured designers about what they're planning to show this weekend. And later, we'll hear from Ruth Ann Thorne about her brand, Native Beauty. It was just named one of Time Magazine's most influential fashion and beauty companies of 2026. Listeners are welcome to join today's conversation on fashion and beauty. Just give us a call. The number is 1-800-996-2848. That is also 1-800-99-NATIVE. Joining us now from Santa Fe, New Mexico, is Jamie Schultze. She is the executive director of SWIA, the Southwestern Association for Indian Arts. She is Northern Cheyenne and Sistan Wapton Oyate. Jamie, welcome back to Native America Calling.
12: Thank you so much for having me. I'm really grateful to have this opportunity.
11: Absolutely. Also joining us today while en route to Santa Fe, New Mexico, is Lauren Goodday. She is a traditional arts designer, and she is Mandan, Hidatsa, and Arikara. She has also been on the show before. Lauren, hello, and welcome back.
13: Hi, happy to be here.
11: And joining us from San Diego, California, we have Ruth Ann Thorne. She is the founder of Native Beauty and a member of the Rincon Band of Luseño Indians. Ruth Ann, good morning to you and welcome back to Native America Calling.
14: Good morning. I'm also super excited to be here and with some of my favorite sisters.
11: Right on. I think we're all excited. This is going to be a great show. Jamie, let's start off here. Third year for SWIA's Native Fashion Week kicking off tomorrow. What's new this year?
12: It is a more unique, elevated event. It is one day of five amazing designers that we're interweaving with food, indigenous food, as well as performances. This is kind of an epic pivot that we had to do last minute, but we were able to manage that, and we hope to come back stronger in 2027 in our larger space.
11: Now, this fashion show, it's always been a big draw, especially during Indian Market in August. What is the ultimate goal for this event down the road?
12: To use May as an opportunity, as a shoulder month to visit Santa Fe, but also to see some of the best Native Indigenous designs, as well as creatives. Again, in August, we know how busy that can be. After 104 years, we'll be celebrating our 104th year. It is very packed, and it's truly a jewel culturally for Santa Fe. So we're hoping to grow this shoulder month in May as an opportunity for these other contemporary expressions, as well as Native craftsmen. And we're super excited to partner with not only the local hospitality partners, but the city of Santa Fe on this.
11: Jamie, it sounds like there could be opportunities to scale these events going forward. Is there possibly a situation where you could see a franchise here? We might see fashion weeks in other cities across Turtle Island?
12: Well, that will definitely take more than the five full-time employees that we are, but it does not mean that it's impossible. I think what the opportunity, and I think that you're going to hear that from the designers, is this beautiful conversation that's happening around this industry is amazing, and we should be leading the forefront of it. As some of the original creators, designers with Adornment and Regalia, it is important that we do have a front and center space in the fashion industry.
11: Okay, well, give us some more details here. And I'm thinking about maybe a listener who's never been to Santa Fe before, isn't familiar with Indian Market and all of the various events and happenings that go along with all of those activities. What is the setting and who primarily does this appeal to?
12: So it started out at 104 years ago as an opportunity to actually get to visit with the creatives and get to explore artwork. That has many iterations to it over the years, but if you come present day, you are going to be able to not only visit with that artist, hear their stories, and listen to their legacy of storytelling through their arts, and also have the opportunity to meet other people in the communities in Indian Country that historically may not have come to Santa Fe, except for this specific event. So it's a plethora of things to see. It's a feast for the eyes, but it is also very invigorating for the spirit. We come together in celebration of each other, but also of this space that historically has been one of the original trade routes in this continent. So it's all intertwined from history to cultural preservation and also economic sovereignty.
11: Now, in addition to some of these other activities, there is a Native Creatives Market. And tell me more about some of the designers there who will have ready-to-wear items.
12: Yes. So we have a diverse group from jewelers to actual producers of garments, as well as upcycling going on. Ruth Ann has been a really great supporter of this in the past as well. We will miss her this year, but it's at every level of industry around fashion and beauty. And so we're excited to be able to offer that opportunity for people to maybe experience a little bit different version than the fine art market in August, but see how they intertwine as well.
11: Jamie, I know you own several pieces, multiple pieces by Native designers. What is it about wearing Native fashion that makes it an important investment for you? And why do you think it's just taken off and become such a zeitgeist all across Indian Country in recent years?
12: I like your German word there. Yes, absolutely. I think one of the beautiful pieces growing up is that I didn't see a reflection in the world. And what I love is that my grandchildren will. And it's super important to identity and also cultural representation, but it is also amazingly beautiful. So I think one of my ultimate goals is to start inviting people into a larger conversation. And there's a softer invitation around fashion to know more, not only about the individual, but about the communities that individual is representing. And so I think it's not just a beautiful garment, but you're wearing an opportunity to have a discussion about somebody's history. And that sometimes can get lost in, you know, this day and age. So, but for a Native woman, I feel very proud to step out in my Lauren Goodday and my Jamie Okuma and Pam Baker and everything that I do get to access. And this isn't always accessible to everyone, but I think it should be down the road. And it is empowering. It's empowering to be wearing another Native woman or man's design and being able to reflect on that reflection in the world where it did not happen as often before.
11: Let's talk to one of the designers who you just mentioned, Lauren Goodday. We have her on the line right now on her way to Santa Fe, New Mexico. Lauren, how about a preview of what you'll be showing at Native Fashion Week?
15: Hi. Yeah. You know, I'm really excited to come back to Fashion Week. Last year was the first year that I participated. So this year, you know, it's a little bit different. As we were talking earlier, Jamie said it's, you know, a scaled back version of what it was in the past. I think that it's actually going to be perfect though. So all the designers that are coming in, that are participating, are creating, have curated and created a small collection of handmade garments. And for me, you know, this actually takes me back to my roots. I am a cultural artist, so everything that I started creating since childhood was one-of-one pieces. And so I grew up creating traditional dresses, beading moccasins, and creating things for our ceremonies and our doings that we had on our home reservation. And that's actually where I fell in love with Native art and fell in love with Santa Fe and eventually led me to Sawaya Native Fashion Week. And seeing how all of it has grown has been amazing. You know, coming up from as a little girl, being an artist, a one-of-one artist, and then exploring avenues and dreaming big to someday be at Santa Fe Indian Market. And now to see the programming that has been created from Sawaya Native Fashion has been amazing because it also has helped me flourish my career path. But this weekend, I'll be showing six
13: hand-sewn, machine-sewn pieces that I've created in my home studio. And I feel like, it brings me back to where I come from in one way, because I feel like right now I'm such known as a ready-to-wear designer, which I am, and I love ready-to-wear, and I feel like ready-to-wear is so accessible by many people, just in terms of price points and availability. So what I'm going to show here, though, is one-of-one pieces, which takes me back to my roots. So I'm really excited to show my creativity. These are very special pieces that I spent many, many hours in my studio, even right up to the being here. I'm actually here in Denver. And before I jumped on the plane, I was finishing the very last of it. So I'm really excited to share these pieces. And they are cultural ribbon dresses.
11: All right, nothing like working right up until the last minute. We have Lauren Goodday and also Jamie Schulze kicking off our conversation here today on Native America Calling. This is a big event coming up, very big event. Annual Native Fashion Week in Santa Fe, New Mexico, organized by the Southwestern Association for Indian Arts. And we heard Jamie describe it earlier as a feast for the eyes. And it all kicks off tomorrow, Friday, up in Santa Fe. Give us a call if you are a fan of Native fashion and design. Maybe you have plans to attend this event, or you have been to Native Fashion Weeks in the past and you would like to share some insights, or maybe ask a question of Lauren or Jamie with regard to what it takes to put an event like this together and some of the ins and outs of being a Native fashion designer. 1-800-996-2848. That is the number, 1-800-996-2848. Give us a call. We got the phone lines open.

It's been a tumultuous year for Native American-led schools and colleges, but despite turmoil, a high number of Native graduates persevered and are looking ahead to the next chapter of their lives. We'll hear about Native student achievement as the academic year winds down. That's on the next Native America Calling.

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0: We're glad you're listening to Native America Calling. I'm Sean Spruce, and we're talking about Native fashion today. What types of designer-made Native clothing and apparel hang in your closet? 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Let us know. 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That is also 1-800-99-NATIVE. One of the featured designers at the annual Native Fashion Week in Santa Fe this year is Lauren Goodday. We have her on the line right now. She's up in Denver at the airport on her way down to New Mexico to be part of tomorrow's big opening event. And Lauren, you have so much going on. I know you're in a lot of places, you do a lot of events, a lot of shows. How does Santa Fe Fashion Week fit in with all of your other fashion pursuits that you're working on and ideas that you have coming up in the future?
1: Yeah, so, you know, I feel that Sawaya, I have an affinity towards Sawaya in general. So Sawaya has been such a foundational part of my career, beginning with the original art that I did, or that I do, and that I first started when I was a young adult. I had big dreams of attending the Institute of American Indian Arts and one day being a Sawaya Santa Fe Indian Market artist. And so it's really amazing to see, you know, to see my dreams become a reality and to come full circle. And I really love that Sawaya has created the fashion programming because it has naturally followed the path of my career, starting with the original work that I did, then on to, you know, the fashion that I create, which makes my work more accessible to many. So I really love that Sawaya has expanded in that sense, but also it's a place where some of the top Native artists and designers show their work.
0: Lauren, I know you're big on collaborations, and you're also very, very knowledgeable with regard to branding and how to create effective brands. What do you look for in a partnership, a potential collaboration with either a non-Native or maybe another Native company or brand?
1: Yeah, you know, I really look at the brand's foundational values. I look at the way that they may give back to the community. I look at, you know, what their brand stands for and, you know, what they're putting out into the world. So for me, you know, my brand and what I create, my artwork and everything that I do is such social media based, other than the physical fashion shows that I may do like Sawaya, but it's so social media based that on social media, I really look for and tried my best to only highlight the positive of who we are as Indigenous people, of who I am as a Native woman artist. And so when I look at partnerships and even right down to, you know, the models that I get, the models, the people, the other Native artists that I support and I wear, I really look for positive people that are putting great things that represent Indigenous and Native people in a good light to the world.
0: Lauren, what about powwow? How big a part of your aesthetic is that?
1: Oh, I would say like almost completely my aesthetic. You know, I grew up in the powwow world. I was dancing since I could walk. I remember dancing tiny tots as a little girl, up into juniors, teens, and I actually just went to the Gathering of Nations powwow, the last one that they had. So I'm coming back to the Southwest as we speak, and I feel like powwows were really the foundation of where my work began. So I grew up in a household where my grandmother was always beading moccasins for our family. My mother was creating our fancy shawl and jingle dresses for the next celebration. And my grandfather, he was one of our traditional warriors, one of our veterans, and he would bring in the flags at our celebrations. So I feel like so much of what I do and where I come from is based within powwow culture. And I feel that also really translates with my work with the fashion design because it's so bright and colorful and vibrant. And that's much like the powwow world.
0: Let's go to the phones. We have Donna up in Wasilla, Alaska, who is listening to the show on KNBA Radio. Good morning, Donna. It's been a while since you've called in. How you doing?
2: Oh, good morning. I know you guys. You guys know me.
0: Yeah.
2: The giggler from Alaska. They used to call me the Indian giggler when I worked in the villages up here in Alaska. Anyway, yes, I just think this is just a wonderful thing that's happening to see the fashion of us sharing our fashion to the world. You know, that has got to be a real positive thing of an energy that set out, you know, from the Native people. And I just totally support it. And, you know, they were talking about artists, and it really is an art, you know, and the designs and everything. And it's just an expression that we really need to share with the world, because a lot of people don't go to the powwows, you know, because of the historical things that have happened. They may not feel welcome, you know, or something. And so this is a way of including everybody in a non-intimidating way of saying, hey, you're welcome to share our culture and to look at our culture and to be part of us. So to me, I just love it. You know, just congratulations to these ladies.
0: Right on, Donna. Native giggler from Wasilla, Alaska, joining the show here, and a KNBA listener as well. Lauren, I think callers like Donna really speak for a lot of Native people who are inspired by the work that you and other designers do. And we talked earlier about collaborations and partnerships. And I know a couple of years ago, you created an outfit for Lily Gladstone. And tell us more about how that opportunity came about and how that has, you know, changed or helped promote your brand in any way.
3: So actually, I believe you might be mistaken. I have been in proximity to Lily Gladstone, and I would love to create with her, but that actually wasn't my work. I did some programming at the Smithsonian with her while she was there to celebrate a dress that was a Gucci and Joe Big Mountain Quillwork collaboration. So I did programming out there, and what we did is we educated about Native fashion, and we brought our work out there to sell.
0: All right, Lauren, thank you for that clarification. Apologies for not getting that part right. I also want to ask, because I know you've been doing this a long time. You talked earlier about as a child and having this as a dream. Is there a moment that you can point to when you really just looked in the mirror and said, you know what, I've really made it. I really am where I want to be as a fashion designer and an artist, and I'm in a position now where I can give back and I can support other artists and designers, and I just feel really good about my career.
3: Yeah, you know, looking back in hindsight, I was a young, aspiring artist at the age of 13 years old when I was the Denver March Powwow Princess. And I remember writing in my bio with big hopes and dreams what I wanted to do in the future. And I wanted to be an artist and a fashion designer. And so not that long ago, I had attended the Denver March Powwow with my own children. And I recalled, you know, writing that within the bio, and it was in the pamphlet that gets handed out all at the powwow. And it's really amazing to see these dreams that I had as a little girl and that I was able to bring them to fruition. And I feel what was really like one of, or which continues to happen today, is something that I get so proud of is when I walk into different Native communities, when I travel for powwows, and I see people wearing my work. And some people know that I created it and some people don't, but it's really amazing to see my people support my work, and it makes me feel really good. So I feel like those two things are very monumental to me, and kind of just shows that, you know, dream big, kids, because you can do anything you want in this world.
0: Right. Well, we still have the phone lines open for other listeners who would like to join the conversation. 1-800-996-2848. Pick up that phone. Give us a call. Tell us what you love about Native design and fashion, or ask a question to one of our guests today. Again, that number, 1-800-99-NATIVE. We have another guest on the line right now who I would like to introduce, who is also in Santa Fe, New Mexico, Jamie Akuma, artist and fashion designer. And Jamie is Shoshone Bannock, Wailaki, Okinawan, and an enrolled member of the La Jolla Band of Luseño Indians. Jamie, you've been on the show many times. Welcome back.
4: Hello, how are you?
0: I'm doing great. It's good to have you on the air. And we've been hearing from Lauren Goodday and Jamie Schultze about what to expect and some of the highlights coming up here. But what are you showing specifically in Santa Fe this weekend, Jamie?
4: Well, five handmade looks executed by both myself and my mother and husband. It took all three of us to get these looks done in time, and I am still not finished. So I will be finishing that up. I don't want to say too much about any of it until we see it. But I am extremely proud of this capsule collection. I'm just very, very excited about it. And just as long as everything goes well over the next 2 days, it'll be good.
0: But. Well, listening to you and Lauren, it sounds like this is a really rewarding, really exciting field to be in, but it sounds stressful. It sounds like, you know, you're just always going right up to the last minute. And these shows, you know, you just never quite know how things are going to go. So how do you manage all that, Jamie? In addition to just creating all this wonderful fashion, just handling all of the challenges and the stress of the industry as well?
4: I think it's just, I don't know, some probably diagnosis I haven't received yet, but I just thrive in chaos. And it's just, I don't know anything different. I have been making art since a little kid, and it just snowballed into what I'm living now with no plan. So I can't really say that I get stressed about anything as far as, I don't know,

0: So, yeah, it's just, it's my life. I don't know anything different.
1: Well, you're a leading designer in not just the native fashion world, but, you know, you've crossed over into other areas as well. And talk a little bit more, Jamie, about the trends right now that we're seeing in native fashion and how we're seeing some of this native fashion in other areas of fashion as well, outside of just Indian country.
0: Yeah, I think that is just more knowledgeable people and fact that the internet has opened the eyes to the world of what we are doing. And people get to make their own decisions on, you know, supporting authenticity over what has been done in the past. And you can visually see that now through the eyes and from our own words of what we're doing. So it's really fantastic that it's kind of been created. It's a life of its own, and we are able to tell these stories and show our visions, and everybody can see that for themselves, that we are doing these things, and you can choose to support authentic pieces. And I think it's really, really wonderful.
1: Jamie, another aspect of your career that I admire a lot is you have a real knack for taking very traditional items like elk teeth, dentalium shells, traditional flowers, and then you put a contemporary spin on those pieces. Tell me more about that process. What goes into that?
0: Well, it's really great that I grew up in this. This is my world. So it's just a natural, I think, artistic expression that any artist does. They use and work with what's around them and what they live with. And I just have always, this is our culture. And I, like I said, I grew up with this. And so it's a very natural transition and easy segue for me to work that way and translate it into contemporary, which is also a traditional concept. That is what our people did, worked with things around them at the time that they lived in. And so, like, I think of the boots that I bead now, that's not a new concept. I remember seeing, I think they were like shoes from the 1800s, and I can't for the life of me right the second think of the name of them, but they were, you know, very popular in the 1880s and 90s within non-native people, and I've seen a beaded pair. And so I'm just continuing that quote-unquote tradition. So I love that idea and that it translates now into my work.
1: Mm-hmm. Jamie, I know you were featured in an article recently in the Cowboys and Indians magazine, and you described, or you said, that native fashions have to be done at an impeccable level. And I'm interested in hearing more about what that means in terms of an impeccable level. And maybe perhaps do we need to think about being more critical and selective of native fashion? I don't know.
0: I feel that, yeah, I think that is another thing that's lacking in general overall, not just within the native fashion or art. I really miss the critical thinking and just criticism that used to come with it. I grew up and came up into the art world where it was you really had to be good at what you did and take pride in learning and getting to that point. So I, when I use those words and the way that I said that in that article, it was for me, this is how I feel that my trajectory got me here. I was incredibly meticulous because I started the art shows as an 18-year-old, and seeing the work that was executed at that time, everybody was absolutely amazing. And really, they took pride in their work. Really, really great work rarely comes out quickly. And the art and the enjoyment is creating that. I'm the worst for my own self. I don't like showing things that I feel. All all these things that make

0: fashion and art just incredible. And yeah, the process of it, I feel that there could be a lot of improvement okay. on that side.
1: All right. We're going to take a short break. We're going to come back and continue our conversation. Stay with us, folks.
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0: Thank you for listening today to Native America Calling. I'm Sean Spruce. In just a moment, we're going to hear from entrepreneur Ruth Ann Thorne. She owns a company, Native Beauty, that was just named to a Time Magazine list of most influential fashion and beauty companies of 2026. And listeners are more than welcome to join today's conversation. We already had one caller, Donna, up in Wasilla, Alaska. You could be our next caller. Just pick up your phone and call 1-800-996-2848. That's also 1-800-99-NATIVE. I want to ask Jamie Schultze one more question before we move on to Ruth Ann Thorne. And Jamie, for folks who are interested in learning more about this weekend's events or just following any activities with SWIA, what's the best way for them to keep in touch?
1: Definitely the website, which is SWIA.org, SWAIA.org. Or you can also follow us on social media at Santa Fe Indian Market on Facebook as well as Instagram.
0: Wonderful. Well, Jamie, thank you to all the other guests who are helping out this week. Yeah, and good luck. Good luck with everything this weekend.
1: Appreciate it. Talk to you soon. Take care.
0: You bet. Absolutely. Joining us now from San Diego, California, we have Ruth Ann Thorne, founder of Native Beauty. And Ruth Ann, you came on our show not that long ago after you opened a retail outlet in the Gas Lamp District of San Diego. Tell us, what's been the response to Native Star Boutique?
2: Well, thank you for having me on the show. I am so thrilled with, first of all, the guests that you have on the show. Every single one of these designers, along with obviously Jamie, they're the powerhouses behind the fashion movement in Indian Country. And I've obviously been in their presence, and I know Lauren and Jamie real well, and Jamie Schultz. Jamie Okuma, I've seen from afar and have, praised her because she's always so many people have her attention. But back to Native Star. Native Star has really been interesting because we are the first Native American boutique in the Gas Lamp. And from what I understand, even in California. And we're bringing in a lot of the fashion designers, primarily ready to wear, except for when we've done a fashion show, which we did last year, and we had some couture items, lots of amazing jewelry. It's just been really great to see the response of people coming in who are Native, but also we have a really large group of non-Natives that come in. So it's a whole adventure.
0: Well, I find it really exciting because I love the Gas Lamp District. I'm a big San Diego Padres fan, and I know the stadium is right there next to Gas Lamp District. And tell me a little bit more, though, about your setup, because I know you are in a historic building, and a big part of this mission for you is to revive environments, especially in urban areas, that might need a little bit of a pickup.
2: It's true, and I think San Diego, because we do have 18 federally recognized tribes within San Diego County. So we represent more tribes collectively than any other city in the United States. So to have representation for our Native people in the heart of San Diego is really important for a couple of reasons. One is this was one of the places that we were coastal dwellers, and then we were pushed out onto reservations. And so it's really our homeland. And the other thing is that it's a place where people can come in and really understand what San Diego is truly about. And they come into the door, and I have a big map there that shows all of the tribes across, the United States. And we're able to have these really fantastic conversations about our people and the rich history that we have. And then it leads into the fashion. We also have a gourmet food section, so we're bringing in Native wines that are made by local vintners. We have food products, all kinds of different, things for bath and body, and then obviously the jewelry and fashion. So it's a whole experience for people, and you just see their eyes get really big. And I think the most interesting question is, and this is kind of telling, can I wear this if I'm non-Native? Can I wear these, earrings or this dress? And then that gives us an opportunity to also share that when we were a country before, we were colonized, We bartered and traded with people from all over the world, like any other country. And people have to kind of think about, hey, we've been here for 23,000 years documented, and this country is not even 250 years old yet. So we utilize the space in a lot of different ways, not just to bring forth the beauty and the art and the fashion, and we also have a little art gallery there, but to educate people.
0: Well, now you have this recognition, one of Time's 100 most influential companies. What does this mean for you and the brand and all these projects that you have going on?
2: Well, so to Native Beauty, I kind of just, you know, I have to pinch myself because who would have ever thought? So they reached out to us, I guess it was about 3 weeks ago, and I got this notice that we had been chosen in the Time 100, which was like mind-blowing because you're thinking, wow, how does that even happen? And then 3 days before they announced it, I got a personal letter from the CEO of Time saying that we were chosen in the category of fashion and beauty, because they have a category of the top 10 influential businesses. So I almost fell off my chair when I heard that. But I think for me, it's not about me. It's about the fact that I'm creating a space as an entrepreneur for that next generation. And Native Beauty is one of those, you know, when you think of beauty products and you think of the fact that we've had literally very little, if none, no recognition within mainstream beauty. This is something that I think is going to open up a door for that next generation to see their face in beauty, which is exactly what we're doing. So beyond having these incredible plant-based medicine skincare products that actually really work, that are organic, and we press our acorns out. Matter of fact, my partner's down there pressing acorn as we speak for the oil. We're bringing in Native models and Native influencers from all over the country. And some of these young men and women that we use as our brand ambassadors have never stepped foot off of the reservation. So they're seeing themselves on our social media, soon to be on billboards. And it's a place that now we're able to say, okay, there's our people, there's our brand. And my goal is to hopes to just encourage that next generation that, hey, if I can do it, you can do it. And open up a whole new space for beauty.
0: Ruth Ann, you're also a filmmaker, and I want to ask you about season 2 of the FNX show, This Is Indian Country, because you just wrapped that up.
2: I did. So I think a lot of my Native sisters, we crack up because we're like, I think it's in our DNA that we have like 5 lanes. We do this, we do that. And for me, it's, yeah. So for me, it's like all based in one thing, and that's in creativity, whether it's building a beauty brand or, you know, filmmaking, or I have an art gallery. These are all ideas that come out of our spirit, and then we see them manifest onto the physical space. Everything that I do is really based in giving back to our people and to create space. So This Is Indian Country is a passion project. I wouldn't say that it's an entrepreneurial thing, because if any filmmakers are out there, you know, you don't really make any money off of filmmaking, but you give it as a gift and it's fantastic. But This Is Indian Country, my goal was to create something like an Anthony Bourdain meets our people, to keep it light, to have it as a travel show, and to meet interesting people along the way. So we did our first 12 episodes on the West Coast, with the exception of I have 2 episodes in Minnesota. One has Lauren on there, so check it out. She's fantastic. And then the next, we're going to do 10 episodes. We're expanding it to an hour, and it will start in New York City, going all the way down to the Seminole tribe. So we start filming in July, so it's coming right around the corner.
0: All right. Well, Lauren, tell us more about your experience working with Ruth Ann on This Is Indian Country.
3: I was just taken a little bit by surprise because I said I was done. And I just wanted to listen. I believe that it was at a fashion show in Minneapolis. And so that was, I guess, one of the more local shows that I've done, even though I'm from Bismarck, North Dakota, and I'm from the Mandan Hidatsa Rikara Nation. But I feel that any storytelling that's being done and, you know, highlighting Indigenous people and, you know, what we're doing in contemporary times is much needed. I feel that the stories of the past are so much of what the general public knows about us. But I feel that the contemporary storytelling is needed to show that, you know, we're alive, we're here, and we're thriving.
0: Right on. Thank you, Lauren. Ruth Ann, I want to go back to you, and I can't get over how you describe, you know, running in five lanes, because I think so many of us can relate to what that means, to just kind of be juggling all these different plates all at the same time. But I also want to ask you about the advocacy work you do with regard to Native culture and awareness. And this week, of course, was MMIP Awareness Week. And what does that mean for you and your business as well?
2: Well, I think it's a really important component. You know, I come from a California tribe, so I feel in a lot of ways we're really blessed because we are positioned in places where economic development can thrive. You know, we have a casino. I'm in the Palma Valley where I live, and, you know, there's opportunity here. And we're also really close to, you know, we're 2 hours away from LA, we're an hour from San Diego. So there's a lot of opportunity, and we do have a problem with violence and, you know, things that happen, but not to the same degree as maybe Navajo Nation or other places where the economic development, there's not that opportunity. And also there's these huge land masses where if somebody goes missing, it's really difficult to go and look for them and find them. So I feel like coming from a tribe that's prosperous and also being an entrepreneur, I feel like part of our role is to be part of that medicine wheel where we make sure that whatever we are prospering in, we're giving to others. And this is such an important part of who we are, especially as women, because I don't have to go into how we are really targeted more than another group of people with all these horrible things, you know, murder and rape and domestic violence, all these things. So I partner with three different groups. Currently, there's a group that's local called the Red Teepee, and we partner with them and give them proceeds. And they're just incredible because they not only do they raise awareness and they are involved with all of these different families that are really in need, but they also do something where they take this red teepee and they hike with it and they do documentary filmmaking and really kind of utilize not only the resources financially, but their physical resources to spread awareness, because people are really interested when people are going on like a 3-day hike to put a teepee up on the top of a mountain to pray and to do ceremony. So things like that we want to get behind. And beyond that, we're very much involved with just creating space for our youth. We've had a couple of different workshops down at Native Star for young entrepreneurs. We plan on doing more. So just empowering that next generation to step off the reservation, not that they have to leave home, but to not be afraid to be part of the modern day society and prosper.
0: And Ruth Ann, customers that come into the boutique, they get an education with regard to these issues as well. And what's their response? Especially I'm thinking of some of the non-Native folks who come in and do business with you. How do they relate to some of the advocacy work?
2: Well, the first thing, which is I always crack up, is they apologize immediately for their relatives that may have done us harm. And so I have to laugh because it's very sweet and I understand the sentiment, but at the same time, we have to like put them at ease and we have to say, you know what, we understand and appreciate it, but you didn't actually do it yourself. So, you know, that's always funny. But then the other thing that's really interesting is that there's such a lack of knowledge amongst even our Native people to understand even how I've had people come in and say, well, how much of the United States was actually populated by Native people? Or, you know, just questions. Or I had somebody from Ohio say, you know, I love that you have tribes here. We've never had any tribes in Ohio. So things like that, you take them back to the map and you show them all the tribes that are actually in their state. So then it gives us an opportunity to really help bring them into our culture and say, you know what has been done, we can't fix, but what we can do is we can create a bridge and we can share our culture with you. And by the way, you can buy something and support our artists, yeah. But, which is always nice. But beyond that, letting them know that maybe we can all learn from the past and they can become an advocate, which is exactly what we need.
0: Okay. Yeah. And the way you describe it, an icebreaker. It sounds like a really good icebreaker just to get those conversations going and moving. And so inspiring. All of our guests today. Wonderful conversation. Unfortunately, we're out of time, so we're going to have to wrap it up. But I want to thank everyone who joined us today. Ruth Ann Thorne, Lauren Goodday, Jamie Akuma, and also Jamie Schultze. Tomorrow, we'll look ahead to the end of the school year by hearing from some Native graduates. Hope you'll be able to tune in. I'm Sean Spruce, and we will talk again soon.

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6: Humans and chimpanzees share a common evolutionary ancestor that lived about 6 million years ago. Their genomes are extremely similar and only a little more than 1% different. Yet the two animals differ dramatically. What you want?

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1: Oh yeah, it's about that time. 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And without further ado, gentlemen, welcome to the program. Another episode in the books. We're excited. We got a bunch of content. But as always, before we start the show, we'd like to ease into this Friday evening with a Rolling with Rob.
2: LeBron James. King James, the chosen one. The most absolute and incredible diverse player the NBA has ever seen. Speed, size, strength, power, athleticism, all in one player. The question around the NBA world is, who is the GOAT? Michael, Kobe, Wilt, or LeBron? All four were dominant in their era, all deserving of the title of the GOAT. But they were also different in their superhuman basketball strengths. Before LeBron was drafted in 2003, he was called the Chosen One from St. Vincent St. Mary High School. He not only lived up to the hype, he became the single most dominant NBA player for 23 years. He was the hometown hero for the Ohio State Cleveland Cavaliers before becoming the villain and leaving for South Beach to join the Dream Team, where he won two championships. But the son of Ohio did return, and he gave the Cavaliers their only NBA title. He finished up in La La Land, where he brought another NBA title to the legendary Lakers. So if that's the last of the King, we thank you. And if he returns, it would only continue his epic career. And that's Rolling with Rob.
3: LeBron, you've spoken to us about retirement more than at any other point in your career as this season played out. What do you feel like's left for you in the NBA?
4: I think you guys asked me about it, and I've answered questions. Yeah, I don't think I've come out and like, oh, retirement is coming. With my future, I don't know, obviously. I mean, it's obviously we're still fresh from, you know, obviously losing. I don't know. I mean, I don't know what the future holds for me, obviously, as it stands right now tonight. I got a lot of time. I'll sit back like I think I said it last year after we lost, I think, to Minnesota there. Go back and recalibrate with my family and talk with them and spend some time with them. And then when the time comes, I obviously, you guys know what I decide to do.
1: I'm sure he'll let us all know what he decides to do. Will he have another one of those I'm going to Miami parties televised? Is he going to go out do a swan song? They got swept 4-0. That can't sit well with him in exiting the playoffs. I do believe he plays another year. Rob, thanks for that Rolling with Rob. He is one of the best players we've seen, dynamic and longevity-wise, maintained. Oh, yeah. What is he, 42? Still doing it at a high level. So I think he plays one more year, though. I don't know if it's with the Lakers or not.
5: All right. Well, that's good. That's a good start. I'm a Laker fan, so I've watched a lot of Laker games this year, and he was the best player on the team. If availability means anything.
2: Joe, you're saying he's better than Luka? He was better than Luka when he was out there.
5: Exactly. That's the problem.
2: Okay.
5: Luka averaged 34 points a game, but when they needed him, he wasn't there. And LeBron actually got him to play pretty well.
2: And he did. And he's still one of the most dominant players as an all-around player. He rebounds, plays defense. I mean, he still can hustle up and down that court and still block your shot. Not as good as he did against Golden State. When he chased down that block on
1: Iguodala there.
2: Yeah, exactly. I mean, that was
1: caught up to him like a super fighter jet.
2: I know. He definitely still has the afterburners when he wants to use them. But I think, you know, to his longevity, like you were saying there, Cornelius, I don't remember him ever being, you know, even getting 15 games off. I mean, I don't remember any part of his career.
5: No, he's amazing. I can't put him at the very top because I also got to see Magic Johnson play a lot, and I wouldn't trade him for anybody. So I would consider him the best player, and that's not even LeBron or Michael Jordan.
2: But you think about the 20-year-olds. My son's 20, and we were talking last night about it, and he's like, you know, LeBron is my whole life. LeBron's been playing basketball my whole life on Earth here. LeBron's been there, and he's been great.
5: Yeah, he spent more of his life in the NBA than he did before the NBA.
2: That's true.
6: Just going back to what Joe was saying about LeBron and who's the better, that argument, who's the best, you think LeBron wants to come back just to pad up those stats a little bit?
2: That argument can be a little bit better. 4,000 more points than anybody else.
5: I don't know any reason why he wouldn't play another season, and I don't know any reason why he would leave the Lakers at this point. He needs at least one run with Luka. Hopefully he can last a whole season. Right. And Austin Reeves, they're probably going to sign him to get some pieces around him somehow. I don't know. It's going to be tough.
2: Well, if you look at the work ethics between Michael Jordan, you know, ultimate warrior work ethics, Kobe Bryant, you talk about getting up at 3 o'clock and going to the gym, and LeBron was talking about how much it takes him to prepare for the season, to prepare for a game. I mean, he takes it very, very serious, and you can see that the way he's never hurt and is in tip-top shape. You know,
6: very good point.
2: He's in better shape right now than Luka will ever be.
1: Well, let's follow that with one last soundbite from LeBron here, because he is not a third option.
4: Obviously, we fell a little short, obviously, but I mean, I'm not looking at, you know, my year as a disappointment. That's for damn sure. I was put into some positions that I've never played in my career before. Actually, in my life, I've never been a third option in my life.
1: Never been a third option in his life. So I think wherever he goes, he's not going to sit there and just hang out. Like, he wants to go. He wants to be present.
2: Oh, so you tell me, when he goes to the barbershop, he goes first or second. He doesn't wait.
1: He doesn't go third option at the barbershop. He does not wait. He is not third option at the barbershop, in this grocery line, in the theater line.
2: He's the king. I mean, you know, he's the chosen one, of course. But
5: if he goes to Cleveland like he's supposed to and have that one last season, he's going to be the third option again, probably. So,
1: I think Harden will be gone.
2: Yeah, exactly.
1: I think Harden will be gone if that happens. So we'll see what happens. You know, LeBron's going
2: to. I think one more thing, Carlos. I think that we do need, as basketball fans, I think we do. We'd like to have his farewell tour. So, you know, like, it's his last time to go to the Madison Square Garden. His last time,
6: That brings in tickets, too. Again, we're talking about Adam Silver. What, you have him have that be his last year, bringing those tickets.
1: Rob, you're right, though. You touched on a point. Everybody has their kind of their final year, right?
2: Right.
1: Kobe did it. And, you know, everybody kind of, hey, it's a time where all the away fans and everybody could just one last chance, cheer him on, say goodbye, you know, get your pictures, get to a final game. So, yeah, he does play one more year, in my opinion. Don't know where. I don't think it was the Lakers, because if he does, they already said he needs to take a pay cut. They're not paying him $51 million.
5: Hmm. So we get paid $49 million. All right, but you keep that guy.
2: They need a big more than they need LeBron,
1: yeah,
2: for sure.
1: Yeah, absolutely.
5: One more year with the Lakers, and then one more year somewhere else.
1: Well, Cleveland. He should finish it out at Cleveland. Yeah. I mean, that'd be ideal.
6: That would make sense.
1: So anyways, okay, we'll see what LeBron does. We'll keep everybody posted on that. Tonight we had a final, though. The Pistons got past the Cavaliers easily. That series is tied up. Now they're facing Game 7. The Knicks are just waiting patiently at this point. What's going to be a week and a half before they play Game 1, Eastern Conference Finals. And right now it's Spurs over Minnesota. So Spurs have a chance to close this out and then play OKC. We got to touch down on one thing real quick. Wimby. There was an incident with Wimby, was there not? A little bit of an elbow aggressiveness going on there.
6: Watching too much hockey.
2: No, I think he was watching too much, you know, MMA. That was a perfect turnaround. Yeah. Elbow right to the face.
5: He was getting a little beat up. He was getting a little pushed around, and he was getting frustrated, and he overreacted.
2: Right. As young players do, you have to remember. I know he's been in the league for 2 years, but he's only 22 years old.
1: Very young. Yes. And
5: he'll learn from that.
1: Head coach for the Spurs, Mitch Johnson, had this to say.
7: Well, there's something differently you'd like to see from the officials in the way they officiate him.
8: I just think that the amount of physicality that people play with him, at some level you have to protect yourself. Every single play on every single part of the floor, people are trying to impose their physicality on him. I get it. We get it. That's part of the game. But at some stage, he's gotten chucked. He's gotten pushed down in transition, running freely, all the stuff. He doesn't complain one time. We don't complain because we're just going to play. We don't really give, excuse my language, but at some stage, he should be protected, and if not, he's going to have to protect himself, and unfortunately, stuff like that happens.
1: You got to be physical. I mean, the league is physical. At one point, it was very physical, and especially in the playoffs. Mitch Johnson has a point. Yeah, the player has to protect himself. Mm-hmm. He did apologize also, which that is not that soundbite to was it Reed?
5: Saying, Naz Reed.
1: I don't want anybody to get hurt, so we want to make sure Reed's okay. So we did point that out, but kind of calling out the refs a little bit there.
5: Well, if he wasn't so darn tall when he swung that elbow, it would have hit the guy in the chest, not the face.
2: Exactly. So he's getting penalized for his height, Cornelius? Or was that what you're saying?
1: Can't penalize him for being 7 foot, whatever he is. I mean,
2: 4 or 5.
1: And he was getting frustrated. He's getting beat up. He doesn't have a lot of weight on him, so it's easy to kind of, maybe move him around. He's some of these bigger, especially Reed, has more weight on him. But, if the ref's not going to call it, okay, he's going to protect himself. So Mitch Johnson not happy about it. And
5: it cost him the game pretty much because they didn't win that game.
1: No, they lost. But still, they still had an opportunity to win it. Yeah. Still have talent on that team.
5: He is the defensive player of the year. He could have swatted away some of those shots, and maybe the series would be already over.
2: Just so much that he is from France. As you may know, France.
1: Oui.
2: And also Rudy Gobert is from France. And they both played together like when Wimby was like 15. And they both played for the national team for France.
1: That's absolutely true.
2: He's just schooling Gobert right now. I mean, Rudy's getting schooled. And when he's out of there, he had a really good game as soon as Wimby went out. So
5: Gobert isn't at his peak in his career at this point. He's been around a long time, but he was a 4-time Defensive Player of the Year. In his career, but it's been a few years.
2: Right.
5: So,
2: well, that was good stuff. What about the Pistons game where the Phantom trip Paul? I think that's a major topic we need to bring up.
1: Absolutely. Lead us up to that, Rob.
2: They had a 9-point lead with 3 minutes left.
1: First of all, they had a 17-point lead originally. Then they blew that. Then you're right. With 3 minutes to go, 9-point lead Detroit has.
2: So they can't close them out. You can't blame a phantom tripping call. No. I mean, you got to look at yourself. And this is every interview after the game, the Pistons, whether they didn't call tripping. Well, it should never have been down to a tripping call. So once you look at your play, and I think they responded correctly today, and they went into Cleveland and got a win.
1: They got a win. They got a huge win. But what that call was like with 0.8, going for a loose ball, two players collided, and somehow there was a trip there, the phantom trip, Rob. Detroit was not happy because they would have been put on the free throw line, and this is what Cade Cunningham had to say about that.
9: I mean, we all saw the play. I think it's pretty clear it was a foul. He has the ball in his possession. He's running forward. He gets tripped up. That's a foul. It's been a foul the whole rest of the game. Wasn't a foul at that time, but close game. I mean, nobody wants to make that call, I guess. Everybody just wants to, allow the game to sort itself out. So nobody wants to interfere with it whenever it should have been a foul.
1: Absolutely. You can't win the game like that. And was there tripping throughout the game that we missed that was called?
5: Probably. But that ball was loose. It's not like he actually had it in his hands at the time.
2: 50-50, yeah. Well, I'm going to go to Gator on this. Would that be tripping in hockey? Would they call tripping on that in the hockey?
6: Probably not.
2: Yeah, not with 2 seconds left.
6: No.
2: You're not going to
1: get it. Less than 2 seconds?
6: Probably not.
2: You got to win the game. You can't win it on the free throw line on a loose ball.
1: So. No, absolutely not. Not the way you want to win, especially in the playoffs. Detroit did take care of business. They forced a game 7. That'll be on Sunday. So.
2: Is that the most best words in sports?
1: Joe?
6: Yeah.
1: Game 7.
5: Game 7.
1: Best words in sports. And Knicks are just patiently waiting, and Thunder are waiting for the Wolves and Spurs to finish up, and then we'll have our finals. So we're down to it.
2: It should be after tonight. We'll have the Spurs and OKC, and that might be for the NBA title.
5: Yep, and the Spurs, actually, as great as Oklahoma City looks, the Spurs beat them 4 out of 5 times during the regular season.
2: Great point.
5: So, I'm giving San Antonio a slight edge. I know it doesn't look like it at this point.
2: A slight edge? Whoa, man, Vegas loves you.
5: I'm picking the Spurs in 7 because I picked them before the season started. Okay, so I got to stick with
2: them. You got to stick with them. They got a slight Joe edge.
5: All right.
1: Well,
5: they know how to beat him, I guess.
1: Let's move on to some hockey because we do have hockey playoffs as well going on right now. And We had some, again, pretty exciting games, just like NBA, but also some blowouts. And what happened was Avalanche finally took care of the Wild in a very thrilling game. And they face now the Golden Knights, which, gentlemen, well, not a gentleman sweep, Joe, but they did win 4-2. And it was pretty convincing, the last win. So
2: the last two wins.
1: Last two wins.
5: Well, Carter Hart for Vegas was pretty amazing. He was standing on his head out there.
2: And, no soup for you.
5: Yeah, 5-1 final. And John Tortorella made the right choice, picking Carter Hart to be the goaltender.
2: Well, what about making wrong choices with the Avalanche? What do you think about that? You were talking about that, Gator. About, you said no goaltender can play the whole series. Mm-hmm. You're going to have to bring the backup goalie in.
10: Mm-hmm.
2: Well, not for the Canes, but you know, the Avalanche, you know, they gave Blackledge a chance. Mm-hmm. And he had a good win, and they tried him again, and he gave up 4 goals, and the one got called back.
6: The biggest thing when I'm looking at these stats are, you look at Colorado, 9 goals the first time. Now, that was a fluke. Second game, 5 goals. The fourth game, another fluke. They only got 1 goal that whole game. That's when Minnesota killed them 5-1.
2: Right.
6: But then 5 goals after that and 4 goals after that. Now, if we look at Vegas' side, you know, 3 goals, 1 goal, 3 goals, 3 goals. So Vegas has to stop Colorado's speed somehow. And the only way I can see it is Colorado's really good at going, making that pass from blue line to blue line. Right. You have an offensive zone, you got a middle zone, and you have a defensive zone. Well, somehow Colorado knocks that middle zone out of play. And somehow Vegas is going to have to stand them up in that zone and not let them in.
2: Well, during the season, they were 1-1-1. Mm-hmm. So during the season, they're very evenly matched.
6: Different coach.
2: Okay, so you're saying the coach is going to make the difference. What about the coach that doesn't let him interview after the game? I mean, come on.
1: That would be Golden Knights' John Tortorella.
5: Tortorella.
1: Mm-hmm. Yeah, Tortorella. Thank you, Joe. After that last game, they won, by the way. They won. They closed out the series. He did not speak to the media. He did not allow media to come into the locker room. He let one player speak on the side, and then 3 other go talk to the panel, but he was fined $100,000 for breaking media rules. But more importantly, the Golden Knights got docked their second round pick in next year's draft.
5: Yeah,
1: so that's huge. You can lose a draft pick by not talking to the media, not only getting fined, but now we're taking draft picks away. It's mandatory. You have to speak to the media as part of the deal. It's part of contractual stuff that they have going on. And he's just like, no, we didn't want to talk to anybody. They won the game. They wanted to get out of there and go back home.
2: Well, I'm sure the Knights will pick up that fine for sure.
1: Great point.
2: Yeah, but for not talking after the game, I mean, can't you just go out there like old Skittles did, and he just says, I'm just here so I don't get fined?
1: Exactly. Marshawn Lynch, but he did in the Super Bowl.
2: Right. Yeah. I'm just here so I don't get fined.
1: I'm just here so I don't get fined. Next question. I'm just here so I don't get fined. Next question. I'm just here so I don't get fined. Good questions, guys.
2: Yeah, exactly. I'm out of here. So I don't know. I mean, come on, John. Go out there and talk to the media.
1: They're gonna say a couple words, you know, exactly.
5: They're going to appeal that second round pick thing, but it's probably not going to work out for them.
1: I mean, that's huge right there, losing a second round pick. The fine, whatever, you know, somebody's going to pay for it, Rob, like you said. The team will pick it up. It's not coming out of his pocket. I mean,
2: well, that's probably why they gave him the second round pick, because we know it doesn't affect him. But, you know, there has to be, that's money wise. That's afterwards, they want to interview the coach so they can sell more commercials. So obviously that's where the fine comes from. It's all rooted by money, I'm sure.
5: Well, actually, I thought that Minnesota Colorado series was closer than the 4-1 shows right there. Watching the games, Minnesota was leading 3-0 in the last game and gave it up late.
2: Yes,
5: and in overtime should have had that. And then game 4, there was that one guy Manson who butted.
6: The butt end of the stick,
5: into the guy's face. Yeah. And they call that a major penalty.
2: It wasn't a major, it was a double minor.
5: Yes, they called it a 5-minute major, but then they downgraded it after talking amongst themselves, the referees, and the player was not ejected, which he would have been. And so you lose a player, and that would have been 5 minutes a major penalty, which means you can just continue scoring numerous goals as you go along.
2: Yeah, because so they did get it, though. They did get a power play goal after that penalty. After that penalty hit to the face, they got a power play goal, and then they still got an extra 2 minutes because only one of them was gone. So they almost got 4 minutes.
5: It should have been another 2 minutes and 21 seconds more of power play action, and And they were only losing by one. Yeah, the score said 5-2, but two of those were empty net goals at the end. It could have very well been tied going into overtime.
2: Well, what about when McKinnon got hit in the face with a puck? He doesn't go out.
1: Talk about hockey players being tough right there, Rob.
2: In the face, right in the face.
6: That was friendly fire, though, too. Rob.
2: Yeah, but I'm saying just like these guys can take a little shot from the end of the stick to the. He didn't even hurt him.
5: What does the butt end of the stick feel like?
6: It's like taking a baseball bat to your face.
2: It was. Come on, you're gonna say he got hit with a baseball bat?
6: It's the same wood. It's wood right.
2: It's not even close to that.
6: I'm sorry. They got tape on the end of it.
2: They do have tape.
6: Yeah, they got a little bit of tape on the end of it.
2: These hockey players are tough. they can handle a little freaking little nudge to the nose.
1: We got hockey players being tough. We got baseball managers being tough.
2: Yeah. I mean, we got somebody wanting to talk to
6: him. I want to ask Joe this question. Joe, do you think if it was down to Minnesota, well, you too, Rob, if it was Minnesota and Carolina, who would win that? If it was Minnesota and Carolina playing for the Stanley Cup, who would win that?
5: Boy, that's a tough one. Look
2: at the goalie play from Carolina.
5: Yeah.
2: He's playing heads up. What's his name?
6: Anderson.
2: Anderson, yeah.
5: And they're amazing at home.
2: Yeah.
5: So that would,
2: well, they're amazing on the road, too, because they haven't lost yet.
5: Yeah,
2: well, so they're 8-0.
5: They are right now.
2: So
6: because the reason I'm asking that question is because, to me, that was a Stanley Cup playoffs right there.
2: You think
6: Dallas? Minnesota.
2: Yeah, because we thought Dallas, that was the toughest. Dallas, Minnesota, and
6: but
2: Colorado.
6: I'm not trying to take anything away from Carolina, because when Carolina plays fast, they play just as fast as the Avalanche do, just as the Avalanche plays at a longer jibbing.
2: Got to give them a chance, Gator. Gator, we got to give them a chance until they lose.
6: But that's why I want to know what you guys think if Minnesota beats Carolina.
1: First of all, Gator, Carolina's got to get past the winner of Sabres and Canadiens. So who do you think is a better matchup for Carolina?
6: An easier matchup? I would say Buffalo would be.
1: I think the Canadiens have had a great playoff run.
6: I think Canadiens can upset them.
1: I think they can. Well, I mean, Montreal leads at 3-2. And
6: they're having like 9 days off? 12 days off? I don't know how many days off they've had.
1: Well, they keep playing game 6 tomorrow, Sabres-Canadiens.
6: Right, but Carolina's had all that time off.
1: Yeah, they're hanging out with the Knicks.
5: Depending on who wins, that series is going to start Tuesday or Thursday. So.
6: And the Colorado one starts Wednesday.
5: Yes.
6: Mm-hmm. And then the Saber one's tomorrow.
5: And they haven't played since, the 9th or so?
6: Yeah, that's what I'm trying to say. So yeah. I could see Montreal being on the way that they are. Winning at least game one, no? Well, or having a chance at it.
1: Avalanche Knights don't play till May 20th for game one, so we're still 5 days away from that.
5: Don't be surprised to see Buffalo win that game. It's been that kind of a series. They're 4-1 on the road in the playoffs, Montreal 2-3 at home, mm-hmm. And then we get that kind of series, beautiful game 7 again.
2: Montreal does have probably the most ecstatic fans. You got it, man.
6: That place is
2: rocking. But like we said, home ice isn't always the the key is win the faceoffs in your own zone, especially when you're killing penalties.
5: Buffalo will go back to Alex Lyon, so that'll be an improvement.
6: You think so? You don't like
5: Pekka Luukkonen? He didn't look good last game. They pulled him, and Lyon had to finish the game.
6: Yeah, he did a great job.
2: The announcer was like, there's nowhere to warm up like you can. In baseball, you can take a few swings in the batter's box. I mean, you're basically just sit there for a period or a period and a half, and next thing you know, oh, guess what? You're getting a 108-mile-an-hour puck thrown at you. You know, so
6: yeah,
2: good stuff.
5: Yeah. It's road teams are strong. 33-32 in the playoffs.
6: That goes back to home. Like I said, home ice ain't that bad.
1: Let's move on down because we do have something pretty exciting happening tomorrow. We had the Kentucky Derby a few weeks ago, and tomorrow is the second leg of that. Is the Preakness? Is the Preakness Stakes tomorrow? And we have some previews. Lady Gator did a little article for the Preakness. Go on our website, guys. Check that out. That's up there. And I'm not going to tell you guys all the picks because I want you guys to read the article. But one of her favorites she does like is Taj Mahal.
6: Yeah, so do I. That's one of my second. The favorite, well, Vegas' favorite, let's put it that way, is Iron Honor. And then Taj Mahal, one of the second favorites, and I like him a lot, with Sheldon Russell riding him. But if we're looking for a good long shot, I'm taking Talkin' with Irad Ortiz Jr. on him.
2: Well, the main thing is see if Great White can get in the gate.
1: See if Great White, he is racing, and last time he didn't even get to the gate. You're right, Rob, and he screwed up all the other horses, and they had to take a break, and it was just a complete mess. Shall I go with Great White again for the second time? I will. Just because your dog went on the Kentucky Derby, I'm going to go ahead and take you one more time.
6: As long as he can get in the gate.
1: Let's even get to the gate.
5: You got two chances to cash. He either does well in the race or he gets kicked out of the race, and you get your money back.
1: So we'll see what happens. Who do you like, Joe?
5: Well, you know, I kind of rely on other people because I don't really follow horses. But Iron Honor, you mentioned, and Talkin', absolutely. Diamond Dave was liking Incredibolt and The Hell We Did. So
6: That's kind of the name.
5: I haven't made any actual picks, but I'm going to pick out of those four.
2: Well, there's only two horses that are been raced the Kentucky Derby, and they have a max of 14.
5: I thought there were three: Ocelli, Incredibolt, and Robusta, right?
2: Robusta, yeah.
7: Yeah.
2: So it is three, and also kind of Great White.
1: No Renegade.
6: Now we're at a different track, too, you guys.
5: No Golden Tempo. No Triple Crown.
1: Well, Golden Tempo,
5: because
1: the trainer didn't want to run him.
5: Yeah.
1: So she didn't want to run him. That's fine. But, yeah, there's no Triple Crown. So there can be no Triple Crown this year because Golden Tempo is not running.
6: Now, the Preakness is normally run at Pimlico, but this year is going to be run at Laura because they're working on the track at Pimlico.
5: $400 million worth.
6: Exactly.
1: Yep, Laura of Maryland.
6: Yeah.
1: So that'll be tomorrow. Pretty exciting.
2: Hopefully they move it back maybe. So we can enjoy the Triple Crown because this is not even we'll get half the ratings if Golden Tempo runs.
1: You're absolutely right. They should take it for every month. Yeah, give it a month.
6: I said, every Saturday, the Saturday of May is the Kentucky Derby. So let's have June first Saturday in June be the Preakness. First Saturday in July be the.
1: There's not much going on in July. It's perfect. Squeeze it in there. So
5: we had like 24.5 million people as a record watch the Derby. Maybe 4.5 will watch the Preakness.
6: Yeah, exactly.
5: It's going to be a huge difference. And I do want to mention Derby Bob died. I don't know if you guys know who Derby Bob is. Bob Y. He was in hospice care, taken to Churchill Downs to watch his 80th consecutive Derby. There's a great video out there. You might want to check it out. And as he's laying there. He picked the 1, 19, and 22, and sure enough, race finished 19, 1, and 22, and one of his grandkids won $60,000. So
2: wow.
5: He just passed away 1 week after the Derby. He was 89 years old.
2: And he picked a winner on the way out. That's the way to go, man.
1: I'm giving you guys a winner on the way out. Let's go to our first break. We'll be right back after this.
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1: And welcome back to the program, everyone. 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Check out our website. Lady Gator's got some Preakness on there. Horse Pucky's coming up next.
2: Her picks are a bunch of Horse Pucky.
1: It's a Horse Pucky. Let's go right into Horse Pucky there. I just Horse Pucky'd my way out of it.
13: It's time for some Q&A. Seven questions. Whether you think it's true or you think it's horse pucky.
2: All right, guys. Well, welcome. Congratulations, Gator. Chip. Gator. Gator, what are you doing? Gator, where are you going? Gator, why are you running around? Gator, come back. All right.
6: Hell, I had to do that victory lap real fast.
2: A victory lap. Okay, so
1: I was wondering what you were doing. I was freaking out for a moment.
5: So that's the way it's going to be around here.
2: Okay, I'll be taking it serious. Okay, Joe, answer. I got to talk for the producer. I have to make him a little bit more easy for the questions here. So I don't, you know, you guys have to bring a little harder this week. It's the second round of the jewel here. Can you get a triple crown, Gator?
1: Come on, Gator Preak this time.
6: I showed up for the Preakness.
2: Yeah, exactly. Thanks a lot, Golden Temple.
5: I've been getting a lot of robocalls and spam things. I haven't been sleeping very well lately.
1: Okay, you know what? Should I play the Kay Cunningham soundbite again?
2: I thought you were going to trip him when he was running around there.
1: At least you're not the third option, Joe.
2: You're not the third option. All right, let's get your title back. We'll try it again. Let's get a little horse bucky. Bobby Cox.
14: Okay.
2: He passed away. Yeah. You know, great manager. Mm-hmm. Let's get a little Q&A. We had Ted Turner, and now we Bobby Cox. So that's two Atlanta greats.
14: Mm-hmm. Yeah.
2: Bobby Cox played two seasons as a major league third baseman, and he played with the Washington Senators.
5: Oh,
6: I'm going to say true.
5: I'm going to say he played two seasons, but they weren't with the Washington Senators.
2: It is horse bucky. Yeah, he played with the New York Yankees with Mickey Mantle.
5: Two years,
2: and he had an injury that caused his career to shorten up, but he played three with the great Mick.
6: Winner never guessed.
2: Yankees. He also coached first base in 1977 for the Yankees when they won against the Dodgers.
5: It led the entire history of the league in getting kicked out of games.
6: Yeah, he did.
5: So there's a record.
2: Okay, that was question two, but there you go. I mean, you cannot talk anymore. Before, you had two there, Joe, but we're going to have to change it up.
5: Oh, no.
2: Okay, so the DH rule was introduced into baseball in 1974.
5: True. It was earlier than 74. I believe it was 71, and Ron Blomberg was the first guy to be
2: it
5: the
2: is horse bucky. You're right. There, oh, it was 73.
5: Oh.
2: 1973. Oh, so if you would have just shut up, you would have sounded great. If you just said horse bucky, but then you told 71. So you were closer because he said 74, and 71 would be different. But that is a win for you. 2-0 jumped up. Okay.
5: So two Bobby Cox questions?
2: Two Bobby Cox. Well, we had two, but you kind of blew it there. Anyway, you answered. Actually, you're 3-0, but we took your goal away.
5: Okay.
2: You know who was in second?
5: Sparky Anderson? No. I want to say Sparky Anderson. I don't know. Who was it?
2: It was somebody in the early 1900s. I thought that would be too hard for you guys. I didn't do it. Yeah, so I didn't do that one. But I'm sure our producer will pick up the second one.
5: They just took bets to the umpires back then, so it's easy to get ejected.
2: Cornelius, who came in second of the most ejected players?
1: I'll find that for you. We'll continue on.
2: Okay, we're done with baseball for now. Hmm. All right, let's go to the Preakness. All right. This is right up your alligator.
6: Yeah,
2: maybe Lady Gator. Okay, we'll go. Okay, there was a time when the Preakness and the Kentucky Derby were run on the same day.
6: Horse bucky.
5: I'll have to say horse bucky too. Although there's been 152 derbies and 151 Preaknesses.
6: Correct. That's correct.
2: It is true. 1917 to 1921, they were run on the same day. So obviously there was no Triple Crown there in that time. But during the early 1900s. So hey.
5: That's crazy.
2: That is crazy, but it is true. I would not bring you false

0: say true.
1: Yeah, it's true.
2: It's horse buck, you guys. It is. What it is, it's called the Viking bomb. And because the black-eyed Susans are not in season until late. Oh, so they take the Viking palm or poom, and they color the black part in to make it look like it. So someone's painting daisies tonight for the race tomorrow. So
0: okay, Rob.
2: Okay, second place. You
3: got that. Second place was John McGraw with 121 career ejections. By the way,
0: actually, that sounds familiar. Your name does.
1: Sure.
2: Sitting right that record of 162, which is great because it's a how many games are in seasons? 163. Yeah. So that's kind of close. Maybe they're throwing them out one more time, you know, for old time, so we get a full season out of them. But that will never be broken because of instant replay.
1: Right, that's true.
2: So now you can't argue with the guy in New York unless you have a cell phone and you don't usually get ejected for using your cell phone.
1: Right. Okay. Bobby Cox was supposed to be one of the nicest guys in the game, but yet ended up kicked out the most.
2: Yeah, well, he stuck up for his guys. Okay, here we go, Gator. There have been 5 fillies to win the Preakness races. The last one was 2020 with Swiss Skydiver. The fillies carry 5 pounds less than the males for weight during the Preakness.
0: Okay, true.
1: Yeah, I was going to say the same thing. I'm going to say it's true.
2: It is true. They carry 5 pounds less, so at least horse racing knows that males and females should not participate unless there's an advantage. So,
1: There's only one sport where males compete equally against males in the Olympics, and that also involves horses.
2: Okay.
1: Equestrian events.
2: Equestrian, but they have to carry 5 extra pounds to jump over them.
1: No, it's the same thing. Okay.
3: Number six.
2: A-Rod is the youngest player to hit 3,000 hits and 500 home runs. A-Rod, or Alex Rodriguez.
0: True.
1: Oh, gosh. I was going to say true, too. But, okay, I'll go true, because that was my first instinct.
2: Well, he is the youngest to hit 500 home runs, but Hammer and Hank got 3,000.
1: I was going to say that.
2: Wow. Hammer and Hank Aaron.
0: Okay.
1: Yeah.
2: So we're going into the last question here. What's the score?
3: Joe is up.
0: Basically, yeah.
3: It is 3-1.
2: 3-1. Okay, so here we go.
3: Gator, if you get this right, this is worth 2 points for you.
2: No, it's not. Nysam Nunez and Jose Ramirez both have 18 stolen bases this year right now.
0: Okay.
2: That is more than the whole San Francisco Giants team.
0: Yeah, true.
1: I'm going to say true.
2: Yeah, and they have 12. They don't steal a lot out there. You got to go on base.
3: In order to steal.
1: There is a rule like that.
2: So that's it. Good job, Joe. You got your title back. It was a lot more fair than the fight we saw in UFC last week.
3: Or
2: Strickland. At least you have a little bit more class when you lost. And walking out and throwing your gloves and saying this is rigged.
0: No, but I did run around.
2: You did run around, so you got a little too cocky. But Joe's got the title. Good job, Joe.
3: Well, speaking of Strickland, by the way, there is a good fight tomorrow. We're going to jump ahead a little bit.
0: Oh, yeah,
3: that's
0: right.
3: There's a good UFC fight tomorrow, and it's going to be Ronda Rousey versus Gina Carano.
1: Carano.
3: Thank you, Joe.
2: Yeah, she's the Mandalorian.
3: And so, and she is, they both, she weighed in at 142 and a half? Well,
1: 142
3: and a half.
1: True.
3: And then.
1: You're not supposed to ask a lady her weight. That's terrible.
3: they're asking
2: another, this time. Another unequal task.
3: Ronda Rousey weighed in at 141, so the weight class is for 145, so they both obviously made weight. But Gina had to drop like 100 pounds from last, for like
2: 100 pounds
3: within a year to make weight, because I guess she hasn't been working out her training lately.
0: I guess not.
2: She didn't look 240 when she was on the Mandalorian. She looked like she was in great shape. Then maybe the camera people could do things. I guess I don't know. Anyway, the promoter's done a great job. If you've seen it, it'll be on Netflix. They've done a great job showing that she was actually training, so that they filmed her training, or that could have been AI too, I guess.
3: But promoter is Jake Paul, by the way. It's his company promoting.
2: Well, then it should be fixed. Sorry. I don't think Netflix has the same weight as UFC as far as rules and regulations.
1: So anyway, Carano is 43 years old. Her last fight was 17 years ago. She is in the Martial Arts Hall of Fame, though.
0: Oh, wow.
1: And Rousey is 39, and she last fought 10 years ago. So,
0: Years ago.
2: Pretty good. They show the pregame fight. They're in dresses, going to punch each other. Looks like a fight at the prom rather than a UFC fight. But
1: Well, it's another one of those money.

0: grab kind of things, obviously.
1: Well, I think we're all going to watch it.
2: I'm going to be tuning in, see what happens. So, I mean, still
1: for
2: exciting.
1: Entertainment purposes only.
2: Entertainment purposes only.
1: Yeah, do not make any wagers on that.
2: Ronda Rousey is so hugely favored in this fight. It's ridiculous. Like,
0: just, well, the age thing and the lack of, I mean, 7 years difference. Everything points to Rousey winning this fight.
2: We'll see what happens. It should be entertaining. It should be fun just to get them both
1: in the
2: ring again.
1: You know, these kind of fights, I really like the prelims of those, like the fights coming up. You usually see some pretty good fights in there. So, you don't really know who they are, but, they're good to watch. They're getting their chime on there. So, it's good.
2: It should be fun. And so, if you don't got Netflix, do the free trial, then get rid of it after. Let's move on to some baseball, because we do have baseball going on. Kyle Raleigh from the Seattle Mariners finally got a hit after going, 0-34 or something?
0: 36, 38. Yeah. It was up there.
2: He finally got a base hit.
1: They said out of 176 players, his on-base percentage was 173.
2: Nice.
1: Last year, co-MVP.
2: Right after he got that hit, though, a game later, he's on the IL.
1: Yeah.
2: Now he's hurt.
1: Yeah.
2: So.
0: Well, maybe he got some pneumonia because he showered in his uniform the night before. To get rid of his, jinx or whatever.
1: His stench at the plate.
2: Stench.
0: Yes. That was pitcher Logan Gilbert gave him that advice, and he got two hits the very next day after that shower.
1: Oh, wow. He's got 10 days to wash his stench off again, so at least 10 days on the
0: IL. 60 home runs last year and 125 RBIs, and now he's batting 161.
2: His team is keeping him in the race because they're only second place, one game behind the A's. So I mean, they're still in it.
0: Oh yeah,
2: he just needs to start getting warming up the bats. He looks awful.
0: It's a weak division, even though my A's are winning. I don't expect him to win it. And Seattle was my pick.
2: They went 5-5 the last 10. Speaking of teams that are cold, A's are one of them. Detroit.
1: So they had to be hot. You're saying they're cold, but they're in first place.
2: Right. So they were hot for a while just to get to that position.
1: You had to be cold, right? I mean,
2: They were hot, and now they're kind of sliding down a little bit.
3: Detroit's probably the coldest. They're 2-8 in the last 10. They were 1-2 at Kansas City, and they were 0-3 at the Mets.
2: Tampa Bay still in there, 8-2 the last 10. They just look like the best team in that division right there.
3: Yeah.
0: The Cubs are back home. They have won 15 straight home games. They were on the road the last week or two.
1: Well, this week we know it's the Subway Series and the Rivalry Week. I don't sound like a...
2: Rivalry Week.
1: Elmer Fudd there, sorry. Rivalry Week.
3: So
1: we got all the teams. It's funny that you have the Boston Braves in Atlanta. That's the rival because they used to be the Boston Braves. So they put them in there. It's good. But the A's and
2: A's
1: San Francisco,
2: and Giants. Yep.
1: Yeah. And Dodgers, Angels.
0: Okay.
1: And then they did Seattle, San Diego, which is, I guess, because they're on the West Coast.
0: So,
1: in Missouri, Kansas City, St. Louis.
2: The Marlins play the Rays. Is that rivalry?
1: Well, it's Florida.
2: I guess it's Florida, right? Yeah,
1: so give them that. Chicago.
0: That's the Tamiami Bridge series.
1: Okay. Tamiami. You got the Mets, of course, and the Yankees. So it's good stuff.
2: Yankees, Mets. So we'll have some fun there. But look at the Phillies, though, because the Phillies have started to get steam. Won the last 7-3 last 10 games, and they're still 9 back behind the Braves.
1: Yeah, exactly.
2: That's how the Braves, how good they're playing, Joe.
0: Well, it's funny because here's Philadelphia. We know how their fans are. The Flyers got swept. The 76ers got swept.
1: Oh, wow. And they fired the baseball coach.
0: And then April 29th. So the Philly players attended the Flyers Game 6, the one they clinched against the Penguins, and they showed the players on the screen, and they got roundly booed.
1: With Santa Claus.
0: Yeah.
1: Santa Claus and then anybody else.
0: Right after that, they fired the coach. And Don Mattingly is in there now. And they're 12-3 with him.
1: Well, they won again tonight. And they were down 8-3. Boom. And they scored 3 in the 8th and 3 in the 9th and won 11-9. So
0: Here they come.
1: Yeah, go count
2: those,
1: them out.
2: Those poor Rockies, though. I mean, every time they got a big win the other day. What was it, 10-4?
1: Against Pittsburgh, yeah.
2: Against Pittsburgh, and now they're just losing 9-1. I mean, they're going to have such an up-and-down year. Them and the White Sox, they'll get a couple wins here and there, but I think the Mariners are going to turn that around.
1: What do you mean? The White Sox, they're almost to 500, right?
3: Yeah, they're over 500. Yeah.
2: They are 22-21.
3: Yeah.
2: They're one game over 500, but they're going to lose today, so they're going to go to 500.
1: Yeah, but that's a win for them.
2: That's a great win. That's more games than they probably won last year or the whole first half of last year.
3: Just like the Rockies, 119 losses last year. They're already ahead of that.
2: I want to talk to you guys about the Orioles. The Orioles are starting to get the bats a little bit hot, then they get cold. Do they have any kind of chance to make the playoffs, or are they going to falter again?
3: Too hard of a division. I don't know. I don't see
1: them making the playoffs. The East is tough, for sure.
2: Orioles have some good players. They have good talent. I mean, Pete Alonso just went there to add to that talent, and they still can't get together.
1: He's a lock-in, and now Rutschman's over. And he's batting over 300 again, so they have a chance. I guess it goes down to starting pitching. And
2: yeah, they can use that. They got to do some trades.
1: It's going to be starting pitching for sure.
3: I say no.
1: Speaking of starting pitching, Blake Snell's back on the Pittsburgh IL for the Dodgers.
2: He came and pitched one game, Rob.
1: Pitched one game. And now he's going to the same surgery as Skrubel and
2: Loose bodies. And parts. Dave Roberts did came out and said, you know, we don't know how long. He's out indefinitely. We hope to have him back for this year, but we're just going to play it as it is. But he's out indefinitely. There's not even a timetable for him. So.
0: There's supposed to be plenty of starters, though, right?
1: Glasgow went on to...
0: It's the relief pitching that seems to be their problem.
1: Right, they lost him, but, I mean, since they have Scott from Latowner, Scott, he's came back and been a closer for him. So, like he was 2 years ago. Last year, he was a definite failure.
3: Problem is they're in that division. You know, the Cubs, the Cincinnati, even Cincinnati.
1: Dodgers still going to be on top.
2: Milwaukee. And they still have one of the top prospecting pitchers. Ferris.
3: Yeah.
1: Well, that was the trade they got for Michael Bush. And they also have Ryan, is that right? Ryan River, whatever. He's another youngster down there pitching. And he pitched in the majors last year a couple times for the Dodgers. So they got
2: River Ryan.
1: So they've got some young guns to bring up. And of course, they got all the trade bait they need to get anybody they want. Well, not what they want, but, you know, get a decent starting pitcher if they need it.
2: Their farm system is so loaded, though, with pitchers. Like, them not having Blake Snell, I think they're going to be fine. They do want him back, though. He provides that veteran leadership, and he can pitch in the postseason. I'm glad the Giants got rid of him.
1: And what about Robbie Snelling from Reno?
0: Oh, yeah.
1: You know, he's a great prospect, played high school baseball up there in I think it was Queen. Is it Queen?
0: McQueen.
1: And he was drafted by the Padres, and then they traded him to Miami, and he had his first start last week. So we got a local boy in northern Nevada.
3: Yeah.
0: Okay.
1: Pitching in the majors.
2: Very nice. As we go on, we'll continue with more baseball. There's so many games left, guys. Like, a lot can happen. Mm-hmm. Let's shift some gears over to NASCAR, because we just got done doing the, what was it,
3: Gator? Watkins Glen.
0: Yeah. Go Bowling at the Glen.
2: Go Bowling at the Glen. What an interesting name. What's always a fun name?
3: Well, the pole sitter, Shane Van Gisbergen.
0: Yeah.
3: He won the race. He led 74 of those laps. So that's Chevy, and congratulations to
1: us. That's the driver. The driver. He is amazing.
2: It's a road course.
3: Well, he's 6 of 7. He's won 6 out of the last 7. He was a favorite going in. So, but still, we still had him. We still had Chevy. We still had a driver. So that's a win. Michael McDowell was second. He's a Chevy. Ty Gibbs was Toyota. Chase Briscoe was fourth. He was a Toyota. And Ford's, their top Ford was ninth, and that was Austin Cindric. So Ford still can't figure this out.
0: Well, we had Van Gisbergen.
3: Mm-hmm.
0: How can you not pick Van Gisbergen on a road course?
3: We just pick winners here, Joe. That's
0: that's right. He got a pit stop late in the race, and he was like 22nd, and he was down 29 seconds with 24 laps left, and like golden tempo, he just went down the stretch of the Kentucky Derby and just picked them off one by one and passed them all in 18 laps. It was pretty amazing.
1: You're the best. You have to go. I mean, can you imagine if you had some wagers on that? That would be nail-biting to see him go to 29th when you had the favorite out front, and then you get a pit violation. So, made it good.
0: Well, he still had 6 laps left, and he'd already passed them all up. So.
1: He said, all right, no, I'm just going to cruise.
3: I think the biggest story was Cody Ware. He crashed, and there was no capturing of it on Fox Sports 1. They didn't even capture it, nor after he crashed was there a yellow flag. So a lot of people had to go on social media to see the hit. You guys didn't see that?
0: No, I missed that.
1: Well, they didn't show it. How can you see it if they didn't show it?
3: So, yeah, no yellow came out, but you did smash the wall pretty hard. And, we were talking last week about how ESPN's coverage wasn't the greatest. What do you think about Fox Sports' coverage?
0: Well, after hearing that, I guess it's not that great, but, it's all about the same.
3: Didn't TNT do or TBS, TNT.
1: Yeah, TNT used to have it.
3: They do what? Because I sure like
1: they used to do half and half. They used to do NBC and TNT.
3: It seems like they do the sports the best in my eyes.
0: Fox is showing them on Fox Sports 1. So
3: yes.
0: That's a difference, too. So if you're at home and you just have regular channels, you're not going to get the.
3: No, that's true. Yeah.
1: Well,
0: that's not good.
1: Okay. Well, anyway, where are they at next week? Tell us, Gary.
2: All-Star race.
3: Yeah, the All-Star race. Is it Watkins Glen? Watkinsboro?
0: No, it's Dover.
3: Dover.
0: Yeah. Dover Motor Speedway.
3: Huh. Usually they have it in a
1: big old monster drink guy sitting out front there.
2: So the All-Star race doesn't count for points. No. So it's just basically what, like $1 million purse, winner takes all?
0: Yeah. Yep.
2: So
1: there is no second.
2: There is no second place. There is no third option.
3: Right.
0: I will say the qualifying is going to be pretty interesting. It's three laps. You do one lap, green flag at speed. Lap two, you go and do a pit stop, change four tires. Lap three, you run green at speed to the checkered flag. And the fastest pit crew wins the pit crew challenge and secures the best pit stall, which is huge at Dover.
1: Okay,
0: because of the
1: shape. So that might be the bigger excitement. It's kind of like the three point the slam dunk contest at the All Star game, kind of like
2: the home run derby.
1: Sounds like home run derby. Now we're going to see our pit. Yep. So who's the best pit crew? I mean,
0: we're going to find out.
3: Well, it sounds like they're trying to find the best team. You know what I'm saying? Put the whole team in there.
1: And the Jack guy. That's the only one I can do. The Jack guy.
3: Yep.
0: 10-second penalties.
1: I can tell you what it's not going to be. It's not going to be the guy from Van Griezen. I can tell you right now, they got a penalty last time in there. So that would not be somebody I would think that would be doing the good.
0: Yeah.
3: Dover, small track.
0: Loose lug nuts over the wall too soon. Speeding, missing your pit stall. There's a bunch of things that can go wrong in the pits.
2: Not enough ice in the soda drink. all right. We're going to go to our next housekeeping. We'll be right back, guys.
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2: 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We'd love to hear your comments, questions, read them on the air. We're now going to move on to another segment here, and it's Joe, it's your segment, is it not? Give me a second here.
5: Fresh off the stove, it's this week's Hot Topic. The answer breaks it down, whether you agree or you disagree. What's your take? So now grab that cup of Joe, have a seat. It's time for this week's Minute for Joe to Spin It.
0: So in the last week and a half, fans have watched the NHL and NBA draft lottery shows. NHL's lottery, a show featuring ping pong balls coming out of a machine live, determining who gets the top two picks in the draft. But the NBA's lottery was a show with a stack of envelopes in order, listing the top 14 teams, who they will be. The ping pong balls NBA lottery came out of a machine in a secure, sequestered room backstage somewhere. The NBA assures us this process is always legitimate. Do I believe that? Hell no, I do not. So when there is one clear-cut top prospect, like Patrick Ewing, LeBron James, Cooper Flagg, it seems like he always ends up like at a predetermined destination, saying it as nicely as I can. You could put me in that lottery back room, give me a check for a bunch of money, and I would swear the lottery is legitimate, and I would then cash that check from the National Basketball Association and Entertainment Corporation. NBA, if you want me to believe all your lotteries are real, please show me transparency. Do what the NHL did, and let us watch the balls come out of your machine live.
1: Wow. Okay. We just had a JFK moment here. I just can't trust the NBA anymore, I guess.
2: I just can't. I can't do it anymore. I don't know what's happening behind those closed doors and what's really happening with the lottery.
0: They do show a video, and this year's kind of looked like, it could have been legitimate, but there's like four top prospects, so they don't really need to rig this one. But last year was Cooper Flagg, and there were some little glitches in the production I thought was poor, and I thought maybe that one probably okay. was.
2: And well, how come the NBA doesn't mimic what the NHL does? When they go to commercial break, they still do a split screen, so you can still see the balls going up and down. You can see there's no collusion. There's no cutting.
0: You don't see any balls during the production at all.
2: No.
0: Not even highlights of it.
2: Highlights of balls.
1: Well, there's no balls also in the women's draft.
0: Yes.
2: So what can we do differently then? Because, I mean, who got the number one pick? Washington Wizards.
0: Yeah.
2: God, who wants to go there?
0: Well, they did get a couple of players. They got Anthony Davis somebody else.
1: They got the guy from Atlanta. What's his name? Point guard. Yeah.
0: Trae Young.
1: So they got something they could build on. You got Anthony Davis for 30 games.
0: Yeah.
2: Street clothes AD.
1: Yeah, but I mean, there are some good players coming out this year. I think you said it's very top heavy, top seven. Are probably pretty good.
2: Oh, absolutely.
0: Top four for sure. There's probably about nine or so that are going to be high quality players.
1: Sure.
2: It goes Washington Wizards, Utah Jazz, Grizzlies, Bulls, and the Clippers, top five right there. And there's, like you said, I mean, Boozer's probably going to go, what, three? The guy from BYU will go one.
0: Yep.
2: Or the guy from Kansas.
0: Yep.
2: He'll either go one or two, Peterson.
0: So North Carolina, too.
2: Yeah, North Carolina. I mean, there's tons of great talent. This is probably one of the deepest drafts we've had in a while. So.
0: Don't need to rig that one.
1: Okay, well, let's talk a little bit about the NBA that they did right there, Mr. Joe, conspiracy guy. They said now that the bottom three are guaranteed not to have draft picks in 2027, so there won't be no tanking. So the bottom three, it's official in 2027. If you come in last, second to last, third to last, you do not get a first-round pick.
2: So, I like that. Okay, trying to improve it.
3: I like that. That hurts, too.
1: Well, how does that hurt? Time. I think it makes you play at the end. Makes you, you know, like, hey, you don't want to come and you mm-hmm. might not want to make the playoffs so you can get a draft pick, but you don't want to come in last.
2: Right. It's incentive. Yeah. You got to do something because this tanking's getting out of control, and nobody cares. Like nobody, the players they don't care. The team will get fined. Who cares? They have enough money. I mean, the fans obviously. I mean, I feel bad for the fans that go to these games, pay this money, and then their players not out there because for whatever reason they're taking an emotional heart day, whatever.
0: I don't know how that's going to work out with the teams playing whatever, but it doesn't change the lottery in the sense that it doesn't matter where you are in the lottery, you could still end up with the first pick, right?
1: Right.
0: Yeah. So.
1: So you could, but anyway, speaking of taking, how's Tiger Woods doing?
2: Whoa.
1: Oh,
2: well, we'll get to an update on Tiger Woods next
1: week. Let's talk about the PGA then.
2: we got to go find out where he's at in Europe. But let's go to the PGA. Good segue, because we do have something to say about that, right, Joe? Little PGA. They're going on with the, the majors? Second majors of the year?
1: Were there any good golf claps today?
2: McNeely is leading, by the way. Oh, he's tied with Smalley. -4.
1: And Scheffler's 2 under, so he's 2 bad. So he's coming second, Scheffler. Yeah.
0: Sadly, none of my guys are doing well, so it's been a disappointment. But we are in outside of Philadelphia, Aronimink Golf Club. Winner gets the Wanamaker Trophy, $3.5 million. You know, there have been some pretty big upsets in this PGA back in the day. So Jimmy Walker, Jason Duffner, Martin Keimer, Y. Yang, Sean McKeel, Rich Beam. So it wouldn't be a surprise to see a really big upset.
1: So you don't think there's no collusion going on on the golf course?
0: I don't think so. Although Garrett Kiggo showed up 1 minute late on the first day and got a 2-stroke penalty.
2: Oh, my gosh. For 1 minute late?
1: Yes.
2: One
1: minute. Oh, my God. You had to go to the bathroom for God's sake. Give him a break.
2: Bring a bottle next time.
1: Oh, my gosh.
2: It's not worth 2 strokes.
1: Where's it depends.
2: That's not worth 2 strokes right there. That hurts.
0: If he ends up losing by 2 strokes, that'll be just brutal.
3: Well, I was watching some of it today. They were pretty close. Do we have that? How they ended up today? Because I think the last 2 days are going to – they were really tight this morning when I was watching.
0: I don't think anybody
3: it.
0: Is above 5 under, right?
3: And
2: no. It's really tight right now.
3: It's tight.
2: Yeah, it's really tight.
3: Because John Rahm was when I was really looking at this, who I was hoping. And he did okay, but I don't think he's not in the top 10, I don't think.
2: He's not in the top 10, no. So it's McNeely, Smalley, Chris Goddard up. So anyways.
0: Oh, one last thing I want to mention. The – NCAA softball started today, and they're in the regionals,
1: good.
0: And I love watching the women play softball.
1: Yeah, what about Oklahoma? They're probably right there again.
0: Well, 9 of the – there are 16 regionals, and 9 of them are SEC. Okay. Hosted.
1: And our girls from Reno, I think they made the tournament too. I think they
3: did. They?
1: I heard something about that. I'm not too sure.
0: No, I missed that.
1: So I did. But what about the NFL? We got the draft. We had the schedule come out.
2: The schedule came out. You guys go online, check that out, because every team comes up with a video, and it's kind of elaborate. Have some fun with it of the release schedule. Rob,
1: right.
2: Anybody you liked on that?
1: Well, I think I really liked the first game. The Broncos get Kansas City on Monday night.
2: And great matchup.
1: Might not be any Patrick Mahomes, so they might dodge
2: a ball. No, Mahomes may not play for the first, 3 weeks.
1: Well, he's 9 months.
2: So 3-4 weeks. And
1: on week one, it'll be 9 months exactly from the ACL surgery, so that's pretty quick coming back.
0: He's making the game in Kansas City, though? I mean, didn't Denver deserve to host that game, having had the better season last year?
1: Well, not if you don't have Patrick Mahomes. Sorry.
2: You don't get it
1: your way, Broncos.
2: Detroit did the best. They had 30 seconds. It was just fantastic. They weren't messing around. Here's our schedule. We're done. We're out. So that was it. Philly took 13 minutes to do there. So, guys, if you have time, check it out. That's going to wrap it up for this week's show. We'd like to thank you for listening. Thank everybody on the production team, the crew here, the staff, all the talent. 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
2: 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Always chopping up those stats. 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Lady Gator, thank you. And everybody listening out there, we love doing it. We look forward to next week. We're going to have another great show for you. So till then, have a great weekend, and we're out.
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Welcome to Guido's Garage here at KNVC. I'm your host, Guido. This is where I'll be playing some of the finest in 60s garage, psychedelic, girl groups, soft garage, and a little bit of this and a little bit of that. I'll be dusting off the gems of my personal eclectic collection with a dusty record in 33 and a third and 45 from time to time. The idea here is for me to play the overlooked and simply ignored garage, but also some of the underrated classics as well. So stay tuned and listen as I wrench on some stuff here in Guido's Garage. Enjoy, kiddies and friends.

Welcome to Guido's Garage here. And everybody's saying, Guido, what are you just playing out there, boy? Well, what did you just hear? We heard some really cool stuff there, man. We heard a band from, I believe they were from Georgia, called The Trees, doing Don't Miss the Turn. And before that, we heard DNT doing Something's Coming. Before that one, we heard The Brain Train doing Me. And then we went back to New York City with Lou Reed and company, Velvet Underground, doing There She Goes Again. And before that, we heard The Bird Watchers doing I'm Gonna Love You Anyway. Before that, we had The Moon, Mothers and Fathers, and we started that really cool set off with The Pretty Things doing Midnight, The Six Man. Well, again, you're listening to KNVC 95.1 FM here in Carson City, or KNVC.org if you're over in Liechtenstein or some beautiful place like that. Anyway, I hope you're enjoying the music. But before we go back to the music, Guido's got some important messages here. You're looking for a job or a new career? Find a career to remember at the 2nd Annual Memorial Career Fair, Wednesday, May 27th, from 11 to 2 p.m. at Western Nevada College. 36 employers representing 8 major industries will be on hand for on-the-spot interviews. Sounds like a cool deal to me. Bring lots of resumes and dress for success. And then I got more great news. Hey, if you like movies, if you like this music that I'm playing, you're going to really dig this, man. Barbarella, Queen of the Galaxy, is coming to Carson here May 28th. Doors at 7, screening at 7:30. This is all at the Brewery Arts Center right here in beautiful Carson City, Performance Hall. So that's May 28th, Barbarella, Queen of the Galaxy, who can save the universe. Maybe Guido, but I think Guido's going to save the Earth with this great music. Well, let's go back to the music here. I got something, some really good stuff from the Distant Cousins, KNVC 95 FM.

Oh, there goes that stupid alarm clock. 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I ache all over. I might feel all right, you know. These plain old cigarettes just don't get it no more. 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I know Harris can do me some good. 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I gotta have me. Oh, man, my back will stop hurting. I love everybody. I can walk around floating on the air. Oh, I just love everybody. I can sing. I can be happy. But I just gotta get this. I need a, this old hog rides like a tractor. And, oh, man, I just gotta have me a, I just come to realize I just gotta have it. I gotta have me a,

0: Welcome to Guido's Garage. And what did we just hear at Guido's Garage? Well, that was very, very interesting, besides a record skipping. But we had some great garage there. We had, it wasn't Deepest Blue doing Pretty Little Thing, but it was Deepest Blue doing another song besides Pretty Little Thing. But before that, wasn't that a groovy little tune? Chocolate Balloon doing Gotta Get This. And before that, we had one of, had some Small Faces doing Sha-La-La-La-Lee. That was one of their first hits in the UK. About 1964? No, like 1965. And before that, we had one of Guido's all-time favorites, the What For, doing You're Wishing I Was Somebody Else. And then we started that set off with Distant Cousins doing, what was that? Distant Cousins doing She Ain't Loving You. So you're listening to KNVC 95.1 FM Carson City. And again, and I'm hoping you're having as much fun as I am, because I'm having a blast here. And that's what KNVC's all about. So anyway, before we go back to the music, I have some important messages here to let you know that, hey, Guido wants to let you know that the Rotary Club of Carson City will be presenting the Capital City Brewfest May 30th, 2 to 7 p.m. in downtown Carson City. Advance tickets are available now. 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What a great event. Guido loves beer. He loves vino. He loves manja food. You name it, it's all there. So let's get back to the new music. But before we go to the music, we have an important message for you great listeners out there.
1: 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I'm Steve Funk, general manager of your community radio station, here to say thanks, man. 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

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Well, what did we just hear there, Guido? We just heard a track from The Breakers doing I Ain't Dead Yet. And then before that, we went over to some vinyl and we heard a Swedish garage band called Blonde doing Three White Horses. And then we had some girl group stuff. The Shangri-Las from 65 doing Right Now or Never. What a great song that is. And before that, we heard The Plague doing Go Away. And before that, we heard Love doing Stephanie Knows Who. For that, we started that great set off with Night Watch doing Shake. Again, you're listening to KNVC 95.1 FM with Guido's Garage. I'm hoping he has as much fun as I did. Well, Guido has to say ciao to all my great listeners out there. But again, 8 to 9 p.m., that's the time to listen to some great garage. Anyway, let me sign off here. And I got some Gary Usher coming up here, the Super Stocks. But before I go, we got some great music tonight. We got Blue Eyed Soul coming up. You just never know. You never know what Blue Eyed Soul's got up their sleeve. So stay tuned. KNVC 95.1. Gary Usher coming up. Superstocks.

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Like it or not, Blue Eyed Soul, KNVC 95.1 FM, and online, knvc.org. So let's see what we've heard so far. Sometimes I feel like I just want to play music and not even talk at all. All the way through. One of these times I'm going to do it. Started off because it's coming to be summertime, the long version of Summertime by the great Billy Stewart. Then Little Eva. Jerry Goffin and Carole King had a babysitter who happened to be Little Eva. And when they were making tunes and stuff, they heard her humming to him and singing to him. She was the babysitter. So they said, you know, maybe you can do a song with us. And she got excited, and she started dancing so weird and making new dance steps that Jerry Goffin wanted to call the song and did Locomotion. Millie Small, My Boy Lollipop, she was originally from Jamaica. When that became a hit, she went to London. Out Hud, kind of a, you know, spacey music. I really like them. They were originally from Sacramento, where I was originally from. Glass Candy from Portland on the label Italians Do It Better. And the song we just heard, Do You Want... You Want to Get Away by Shannon. Shannon did a few things, and she has a good reputation. This is the only record I've ever seen of hers, but I keep looking. So now we're going to play another band that's in about the same era as Shannon, Dynasty, a Blue Eyed Soul, KNVC.

Okay. Who can save the universe? Why, Boy George, of course. Who else did you think would do it? Nah. Join us for a special screening of Barbarella, starring Jane Fonda, not Boy George. Queen of the Galaxy, not Boy George either. Wednesday, May 28th, doors at 7 p.m., screening at 7:30 p.m. Brewery Art Center, Performance Hall at 511 West King Street, Carson City, Nevada. It's a cool classic. I think I saw half of it when, I don't know, I was really out of it. Can't be sure. Anyway, that's in the past. It's a space adventure, and the movie has a style of its own. Don't miss this iconic trip through the stars. Presented by Carson City Classic Cinema Collective. And did I say the doors open at 7? Screening at 7:30, Wednesday, May 28th. Anyway, that was Boy George. And doing time, probably one of my very favorite songs by Culture Club. I think we're going to get to another one soon. And now, Donald Byrd, one of my very favorite trumpet players, from his album, Street Lady.

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1: 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And this is Blue Eyed Soul. I am Blue Eyed Soul. And I'm on every Friday night, 9 to 11, on the Square Radio Station. And we're going to play another song by Culture Club featuring Boy George.

Coco Jones from her album Why Not More. So I have two albums from the top five of last year, 2025. That was one of the records. That's a really great song. Two songs we heard. First we heard You, and then we heard Nobody Exists. She's going to be a big star, I believe. Coco Jones. That was from her first album, too. Okay, let's see. Next band, Tink and the Bangas from New Orleans. And they just came out with a record I haven't got yet with the Cuban star Sima Funk. Sima Funk is living in New Orleans now. And so the Tink and the Bangas are from New Orleans. And this song is about the Great Coffee House that's right there on the Big Muddy. And I've been to that coffee house many times. New Orleans is definitely one of my favorite cities. The food, music, it's really great. So, Tank of the Vegas on Blue Eyed Soul.

0: That's Benny Troken from his album, Do You Still Think of Me? And that was one of my favorite records, five favorite records of the year 2025 for Blue Eyed Soul. Wick Records, so he's on Wick, and it's a subdivision or subsidiary of Daptone. Daptone, of course, with Sharon Jones, Charles Bradley, and a few others. They made a big impression on people who are into, you know, brand new soul. They're from Brooklyn. But I'll tell you, this record, it has used the cheapest cardboard I've ever seen. It's unbelievable. But it holds up. So maybe that's the way to go. Cheap cardboard. On Wick. Don't do it, guys. Spend a little more money. Let's see now. What do we have here?
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0: Okay, here's a long one coming up. Carson City seeks input on 2026 language access plan. I'm going to read the whole thing because I think it's important. Carson City, Nevada. Carson City is inviting residents to provide input on the city's draft language access plan and to participate in a community survey on language access services. The language access plan is intended to ensure that all residents, including those with limited English proficiency, have meaningful access to city programs, services, and information. The plan outlines current language resources and identifies opportunities to improve communication with residents in their preferred language. Community members are encouraged to review the draft plan and share feedback to help guide the city's language access approach. Yeah, it's important. In addition, the city is conducting a survey to better understand how residents access services, what language barriers they may face, and what improvements will be most helpful. The language access plan and public input surveys are available at carsoncity.gov/lap. The survey is open now and will remain open through May 22nd, 2026. For more information, please contact the Government Affairs Liaison Public Information Officer at cgresh@carsoncity.gov or just call 775-283-7872. Okay, we got it done. And now let's hear a song that I've always liked for a long time from the first album by the Canadian band Arcade Fire.

some of my dear friends have told me that this the show I do is too sophisticated, whatever that means. And, you know, I don't believe it that I am, but I'm going to prove it with a song that I am not too sophisticated. Hold on.

So, Smarty Pants friends, the Bee Gees. So it shows I'm not that sophisticated at all. So take that. Bah, humbug.

It's a Hank Williams composition, one of his many great songs. Hank Williams, one of the best songwriters, if not the best songwriters of all time, dying at 29 years old, unfortunately, living hard and fast. Now, let me tell you, I got a plan. It's sort of like when I did the Latin show with my guest, Eduardo Rich from L.A. And next week, I'm going to try, if I can't put it all together, then I'll do it the week following. But I'm doing Blue Eyed Soul Presents the Country Way of Life. And I'll be playing country, Cajun, and bluegrass music, because all three of those genres have a lot of soul. And I have the records. I just got to see if I can put it together. By the way, I play nothing but vinyl, and I'm live. I'm right here at 10:41 and 30 seconds, so you know I'm here. And we got, Doug or Guido, he's live, and he has his great show, Guido's Garage, 8 to 9 on Friday nights. And then Jim Bowers has his really great show, and he plays early country and indie and things that he likes. He knows a lot about music. Jim Bowers has the show called Blank Tape Radio every Wednesday night, 7 to 8. So what do I have? Oh, I have a 45 by the Culture Club. I think I'm going to play it right now.

Okay, that's the sound. That's the name of the album, I think. And that song is called Dirt and Mary Mary. And neither one of them are named Mary. They're sisters, Erica Atkins Campbell and Tina Atkins Campbell. And, you know, they've been around for a long time and they're great. Okay, let's see if we can go out with another instrumental by Donald Byrd.

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We're going out with Donald Byrd. We got 30 seconds left. See you around.

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Dene family band Turquoise Steel has teamed up with Dene, Oneida, and Potawatomi multi-instrumentalist Sage Cornelius for Next Big Thing, as found on Turquoise Steel's debut album, Homeland. And of curious note, not only does Sage play a mean metal fiddle, he plays a 7-string Flying V electric violin. And of course, he's best known for his heavy metal music, but he's also trained in honky-tonk, Irish fiddle, and classical violin. I'm Brett Mabee, and right now I'm welcoming you to this hour's broadcast with the sincerest hope that you can stick around for the entire time. If it's your first time joining me, welcome to this newly reimagined mainstream space that puts indigenous representation front and center. We'll be listening to tracks from Gladwin Badger, also Desiree Dorian, Far From Saints, a new one to get into the rotation from Kane Culto. And speaking of new tunes, this one comes from Adrian Young's self-titled release. Released April 17th, Young is describing this new project as his magnum opus. Turn it up. For your consideration and approval, enjoy this new tune on the mainstream.

Velvet Moon's In the Moment live album, it's Catch the Wave, today on the Mainstream. We also heard Wayne LaValle's Asana's Promise 2 from the Red Snow soundtrack. And the first song of the set was our first new edition, courtesy of Adrian Young, from his newest and self-titled release. It was Different Directions that we got into the library for the first time this hour. If you're just now joining, I'm Brett Mabee, and I'm excited for you to be here. As always, stick around, because you're going to miss out on the fun. And if you're like me, I hate missing out on things. But if you do, absolutely, for whatever good reason, have to step away, get caught back up at mainstreamradio.net, the newly reimagined site that is a little bit more encompassing of the many projects associated with Turtle Island Tunes Full Moon Radio, LLC, the parent company of the Mainstream Gyno and the Full Moon Radio itself. Some information about collaborations, and I'm hoping it gets the wheels turning and that I'll hear from you soon. There's a chat feature on the website, and you can also submit your information for the mailing list, which I'll be utilizing a lot more throughout the remainder of this year and beyond. 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As we wind down the first half, Twin Finn and Claire Wright. The first song of this set comes to us from the Paris-born Tuayo. Now, this name, and I'm always curious how people get their stage name, is actually derived from T-Y-O, the letters, which spell out the young old. That was a nickname given by an older Cajun bluesman who was struck by the contrast between Tuayo's youthful face and his old-sounding voice. Turn it up with Sunshine Lady from the Outsider album, today on the Mainstream.

Well, hello there. And as we get going with this second half of listening, a shout out to friends in and around Mancos, Colorado, dialed into K281AC, a part of the KSJD family on the FM dial at 104.1. Stick around. We have a lot more listening to get through. And before getting back into the tunes, a quick and friendly reminder that I'm always looking for great new music. 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Unless you're new to the show, then you're already well aware that there's a pretty eclectic assortment of music that can be found here. So as always, get the recordings into me digitally at brett@mainstreamradio.net or send them physically to Brett Maybe, Turtle Island Tunes Full Moon Radio, P.O. Box 252, Salamanca, New York, 14779. Before we're done here for the hour, one from Far From Saints, and we'll be getting a new one in from Kane Culto. This first track comes to us from a member of the Apasquayak Cree Nation. Desiree Dorian's impressive for a number of different reasons. She's a Juno-nominated artist with multiple charting singles, and she's a lawyer to boot. She balances her family life with law and music. Just a few of the reasons that I love her. So, without further ado, it's Red Wine getting us back into this half on the mainstream.

0: I do believe it's still Far From Saints' only album. Their 2023 self-titled that faded black tattoo is found on. A great track in the library. In fact, one of the earliest tunes that we got into the rotation. Also in the set, we heard Charlie Crockett and Desiree Dorian. Thanks for joining me today. I look forward to the next opportunity we have to get our groove on together. We're putting the community back into community radio, one great song at a time. And of course, one great listener at a time. And that's got me looking at you. So as always, you're welcome back. Check those local listings for the next time you can dial in on your favorite AM, FM frequencies. I broadcast 7 days a week, so you'll be able to join me sooner than later. If you're just not getting enough, though, reach out to Nola Daves Moses, the distribution director at Native Voice One, and she can help you there. Before the hour's up, Teed, one from Jay Putty, and this one from Kane Culto. Now, while Basta Ya was actually released back at the end of November of 2025, this remix just hit the scene April 27th. Turn it up and get your groove on. For your consideration and approval, it's the high-octane stylings of Kane Culto today on the mainstream.
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So dig this. Actor and musician Maya Hawk is more than bilingual. She is fluent in, obviously, English, but also French, Italian, and Spanish. Her famous parents, Uma Thurman and Ethan Hawke, did try to talk her into not getting into acting. They wanted her to pursue her education, but her passions ultimately won out, which is definitely a good thing for Stranger Things fans anyway. Rumor has it that she has a secret summer 2026 project, but as of yet, she can't talk about it, so stay tuned for more details on that as well. Helping us to get into our hour is her track Bring Home My Man from the Maitreya Corso album, today on the Mainstream. I'm Brett Mabee, and right now I'm nice and comfy in the Mainstream studio nestled among the beautiful hills of the Ohio. That's the Allegheny territory of the Seneca Nation. Aitkwa ongwenyo enki chochento. Scano ne hait kwa gachengwa got ni goyo tia wenza kwego nangan wa nisate. I'm thankful you're well, and I hope there are good minds everywhere across our beautiful Mother Earth today. Before the hour's officially through, the young Argentinian band Pacifica, who I do believe are still in the midst of a global tour. We'll also hear from Craig Benali, that's the Dene composer who records electronically as Neon Natives. Tracks from Sheik Ibra Fam, a new one to get into the library from Crow fingerstyle guitarist Kerry Morin. It's his take on an Eagles classic. I actually thought it was The Emotions, but you can easily see how I would confuse those two iconic 70s hits. Anyway, stick around for more details. Stella Standing Bear before too long, and right now we're going to get Ounces Fenra remix of All I Need into the library, released April 17th. It's a great track for your consideration and approval here on the Mainstream. Thank you very much.

0: it to reveal it. Cause if we don't speak, then they'll conceal it. I have a past, I still heal it. So do the math, they still killing. You feel it? Here to reveal it. Cause if we don't speak, then they'll conceal it. I have a past, I still heal it. So do the math, they still killing.
1: 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Cardinal from Blue Moon Marquee, and you're listening to Native Voice 1.

Stella Standing Bear's Let's Ride from her Moonstruck EP, today on the mainstream. We also heard the Wachapi Olawan release with Santee Witt, Tiana Spotted Thunder, and Bazil. That was the track, Struggle Is Real, from Compilation Volume 1. And before that was the Fenra remix of Ounce's All I Need that we introduced into the rotation for the first time. If you're just now arriving, it's good to have you here. I'm Brett Mabey, and as always, stick around. You're going to regret it if you do have to step away, but I'm not trying to guilt you. You know how things go, and I know how things go. So if you do absolutely have to step away, you can always get caught back up digitally at mainstreamradio.net or nv1.org. 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It's one of the staples and one of my earliest memories associated with Native Voice One, so be sure to check out that up-close and personal feature with professional and amateur athletes from rodeos to motorsports. Again, more information at nb1.org. Pacifica and Samantha Crane in just a few. Right now, we're going to get our groove on with Craig Benali, the Dinette electronic artist who records his Neon Natives. He went viral during the 2020 pandemic lockdowns, particularly having to do with his electric powwows. For this track, he teamed up with Fort Defiance member Irv Waneka and Annette Billigoti from the Resilience album, Turn It Up with Trust Fall. Here on your new favorite show, Asaranon da Jates Haitqua, Sadanetkedo Nangawanisa Day, Yaunje Nehone Mainstream. You ought to sing along and have some fun today, around here on the mainstream.

辽宁省写着"宁波市南大路"，他家伙。

I'm Brett Mabee, and as we get ready to kick off this second half of listening, a shout out to friends of the show who are dialed into K222CO 92.3 FM, a part of the KWMR family in and around Lagunitas, California. 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The physical address or the P.O. box, which can be found again on the full website. I look forward to hearing from you soon. Before this block is through, Forrest Frank and Party Wave. I'll be right back after one from family band Kind of Sea. This is a recent addition that comes to us from Senegalese singer Sheik Ibrahim. Enjoy Sali, and I'll be back one last time as we get ready to wrap up the hour on the mainstream.

kind of CZ Turnal from the End of Summer EP on the mainstream. Earlier, we heard Melody MacArthur's Unseated from Kismet, and prior to that, it was Forrest Frank and Party Waves Waste Some Time from Dawn Patrol and Sheik Ibrahim's Solly. Thanks for spending some time with me today. I look forward to the next chance we have to get our music listening on together. As always, tell your friends and family, the more the merrier, and music is always best experienced when shared with others. I'm trying to get us out of this uber-isolated way of listening to music and bring some of that communal nature back to the enjoyment of music again. Check those listings for the next time you can dial in on the AM/FM frequencies. And I look forward to hearing from you, so give me a call at 1-888-362-9970. In the remainder of our hour is an Omar track that features the legendary Paul Weller. We'll also hear from Damon Albarn and the folks at Blur. But our second new addition comes to us from Carrie Morn and Ghost Dog. Now, as I was mentioning in the opener, it is a take on the Eagles' classic Best of My Love. And I never even put it together, but that 1974 hit and the Emotions 1977 hit of the same name do kind of bear a little bit of a striking resemblance, but we'll tackle that issue another time. Without further ado, it's Carrie Morin's take on Best of My Love that I leave with you on the mainstream.

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Nubian Twist is a mishmash of a lot of different sounds, and it's intentional, very intentional, in fact. They combine Afrobeat, highlife, Ethio jazz, hip hop, Latin and Brazilian rhythms, and jazz improvisation into a sound all their own, and featuring Eniola, its body flows from Chasing Shadows, helping us to get into this hour the right way on the mainstream. Nyao Escano, Brett Maybe Known Co. For about an hour or so, I'll be with you, helping to open your mind a little bit to some of the great music that's out there across Turtle Island and beyond. We'll be hearing from Cherokee singer-songwriter David Adrian Nunes Brenes, who records as the Tewa, not to be confused with Tewa Pueblo. And it's true, you can check out an earlier edition of Gynote for that fun chat. We'll also be listening to music from the Dene singer-songwriter Corey Medina and Brothers, who for over a decade has been tearing things up in Minnesota. I have heard from his team here recently, and I am happy to announce that they are working on new music. They're an early staple in the mainstream rotation, so stick around for more details. Raven Lene teaming up with actor and musician Dominic Fike before the hour is officially through as well. In the first half is Youth, but not before, Brian Eno and Beatty Wolf, who is described as a musical weirdo and visionary. Now that's Beatty Wolf, not Brian Eno, although I'm sure the same can be said about him. Now, she's so visionary for a couple of different reasons. One that excites me the most is that she created the world's first 360 augmented reality live stream for an album. Some really innovative uses of some emerging technology. It's Suddenly from the Suddenly and Big Empty Country single, getting us back into this block on the mainstream.

The Tay was Pickle Shots on the Mainstream. Before that was Youth's Mesa Mesa and Brian Eno with a little help from Beatty Wolf with their collaboration Suddenly. I have a lot more time with you, but the hour's going to be over before you know it, so as always, check those listings for the many times and ways you can join me on your favorite local airwaves. 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Mata Wayuhi before this block is through. Looking ahead, Cree singer-songwriter, former chief, and TV host of Moose Meat and Marmalade, Art Napoleon. A number of years ago, he put out a fantastic album of covers sung entirely in Cree. And those songs are across the board. Some Rolling Stones, some Beatles, and I do have one of his covers coming up before too long. As we fastly approach the end of the first half, this one comes to us from Orlando Tobias Edward Higginbottom, a name that I can't even say without instinctively sticking my nose in the air. But all jokes aside, he does have a rather impressive history. He's a classically trained musician who became an electronic outsider. He founded his own label, partly out of frustration, and since moving to LA, has become a one-man creative ecosystem. Turn it up with Desire, and I'll be back momentarily on the Mainstream.

As we get ready to get back into the music, a shout out to friends dialed into KOFA AM 1320 in and around Yuma, Arizona. There's a lot more great musical fun to be had together, and as always, I'm going to be sad when the time for us to part comes in just a few quick minutes, so as always, check those listings. And I should remind you that I'm always looking for great new music, so send me your professionally recorded compositions to BRETT at mainstreamradio.net. I should just write a jingle for it at this point. But anyway, get those songs into me that way or physically to Brett Mabee, P.O. Box 252, Salamanca, New York, 14779. In just a few, I have some Art Napoleon, one from Corey Medina, and this one from an interesting band, to say the least. The Wombats' earliest recordings were made in a literal science lab at Lipa. And band member Matthew Murphy once wrote an entire EP while pretending to be a fictional character. Just reminds me of something that Daniel Day-Lewis might do with his extreme form of method acting. In this case, method songwriting. I'm a little intrigued, though I'm not sure my family would appreciate if I did something like that. But kicking off this set is the Wombats' I Love America and She Hates Me on the Mainstream. Wow.

0: lucky guy.
1: Art Napoleon's take on Weary Blues from Waiting, found on the Creelan Covers album On the Mainstream. We also heard Corey Medina and Brothers' track Hueldi, which is a reference to The Long Walk and also the source of inspiration for J.J. Otero's project Son of Hueldi. Some thought-provoking music from one of the most talented Diné singer-songwriters in the Midwest right now. We kicked off the half with the Wombats' I Love America and She Hates Me. Let's do this again. Sooner than later, you bring your friends and family. I'll bring the music and the popcorn, and we're going to make some radio magic happen. As always, I love it when you tune in on the AM/FM frequencies, as I do have a tremendous love and respect for the art and craft of radio broadcasting. There's an incredible legacy that I feel honored to be a part of in some small way, and there's a lot of magic that happens here. There's something to be said about the convergence of the right time, the right place, the right people, and the right music. And those are all ingredients that bring the magic of the mainstream together. So again, I'll see you and hear from you sooner than later. In the meantime, I have one final block for this hour that I'm going to leave you with. Mohawk singer-songwriter Shawnee Kish, one from Wolf Castle, and this one from Raven Lane and Dominic Fike. Now, Raven has dropped two new songs in 2026. In fact, she dropped them at once. Bobby and this one, again, with actor Dominic Fike. It's Reputation that I leave you with as we part ways on the mainstream. Be good to yourself and each other, and be good or be good at it. I'll be back with you soon.

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1: 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It's Jamie with your BAC Arts and Culture info. Thank you, thank you, thank you, Carson City, for all of your support and the wonderful 50-year Golden Jubilee celebration. What a party. Please follow our Facebook page as the thank yous and announcements continue to get posted. Levitt Amp Carson City 2026 lineup is rolling out too. Your summer Saturdays are locked in at the BAC. And some of your favorites that you asked for are returning to the festival stage. Brought to you in part by the amazing people at Connection Central, who are presenting another free community event in the Grand Ballroom on April 16th. Something new is poetry open mic in the exhibition hall every second Tuesday with the Spoken Views Collective. And another Loud as Folk live concert is on the calendar with Buffalo Nickels and Dirty Laundry. Ooh, it's the blues, baby. Wild Horse Children's Theater opens Madagascar Junior. C5 and Silver State Storytellers dive into the world of sci-fi with screenings and the Moon Rocks short film competition. And improv continues every Thursday in the Maisie Black Box Theater with the Proscenium Players. 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
2: 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I'm Greg Meyer here at KNVC 95.1 FM in beautiful Carson City. I'll be taking you up until 4 p.m. playing the best in blues. This is your Friday afternoon blues alternative, the Blue G Lounge, home of the Tang and Vodka Screwdriver. Having a great afternoon here. I wanted to mention that the weather outside is fantastic. It's 73 degrees right now. We're looking at a high of 80 degrees today in Carson and in Reno as well. Low of 42 with a clear skies tonight. And sunny skies tomorrow, high of 74, getting cooler. And we have a front coming in, so it's going to get cooler even on Sunday. We're looking at 62 on Sunday, and then a warming trend starting on Monday at 68 degrees for a high. So look forward to some nice weather. It's going to be a little windy, I think, over the weekend. But you know what? We're Carson City people. We're used to that kind of thing. Hey, I wanted to mention that enrollment is now open for the Computer Corps Every Home a Classroom Summer Tech Camp. This is for kids 9 to 15 years old. It's a community win-win as tech campers learn about computers, e-cycling, repair, security, and best practices with hands-on to test, set up, and take home their own Microsoft Windows Pro computer system with an MS Office suite in it as well. There will be three camps this summer in June, July, and August. Campers also meet new friends, play games, win awards, and enjoy snacks and fun. For registration and more details, call Computer Corps at 775-883-2323. Again, that's call Computer Corps for more info, 775-883-2323. Volunteers and team leaders are also needed, so if you're available to help out and you're a little computer savvy, that would be very helpful for Computer Corps. Hey, let's get back into the music here. Let's talk in more rockin', no, more blues. I got some Kim Wilson. I'm doing body parts. Hands, toes, fingers, yeah. So let's kick it off here with Don't Bite the Hand That Feeds You.

Albert Castilla right there. Big toe. Yeah, body parts, right? Kim Wilson, hand to mouth. There's two body parts right there. And Kim Wilson again at the start of that set. Don't bite the hand that feeds you. This is KNVC 95.1. And some of you tuning in right now or tuning in earlier might have missed out on our talk show, Carson Now, or Carson Today, which takes place usually between noon and 1 o'clock. Well, today Steve did have a fantastic lineup, but regrettably, Steve is ill. He is very ill, and he is not going to be in, so he's going to be taking the weekend off, and we're hoping that he gets better over this weekend and really improves. So I've got a couple of songs just for Steve. I know he's listening. So I've got Sivas and Wiggins doing the Sick Bed Blues, and then I've got Too Slim and the Tail Draggers, Sick and Tired of Being Sick and Tired. So let's kick it off with Sivas and Wiggins here with the Sick Bed Blues for old Steve-O.

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I couldn't find no one.

0: Too slim the tailgaters right there. Tail draggers, excuse me. I'm such a football fan. Tailgaters. No, too slim in the tail draggers right there. Sick and tired of being sick and tired. That's going out to Steve Funk, our general manager. Cephas and Wiggins, sick bed blues. And that's where Steve is today. He's taking it easy. Steve, you be good. Stay down all the weekend, and you'll feel better Monday morning. We'll get you back in here. I've got a word from Sassafras coming up here at KNVC 95.1 FM. 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It's your Friday afternoon blues alternative. And I got a word from Sassafras, and I got some John Hyatt coming up.
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Rory Gallagher just before that, Hands Off. Crown Prince Waterford, Move Your Hand, Baby. John Hyatt, Through Your Hands. 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I've got some Eddie Guitar Burns coming up here next at KNVC 95.1 FM. He's saying, go ahead, Angel.

Frank James, Jesse James, Billy Kid, and all the rest. Gotta be some fat cats way out west. They dug me and my gangster ways. They'll hang up the guns, pull up the graves. I'm a gangster. Give them a white horse Cadillac right across the borderline. Roll 55 girls, kiss them all at the same time. Take 35 by 40,

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3: Hi, this is Doug Guidi with the KNVC Nevada Capital News Team. We're bringing you backgrounds for the upcoming primary election on June 9th. I had a chance to speak with Carson City Democrat Chairperson Lewis Hardy. What are the chances of the Democrat Party winning? Do you feel pretty confident of doing well this year?
4: The many people that are involved and want to change things. There's a lot on both sides of the aisle. There's a lot of people that are eager for change and willing to get involved in it. More people that are involved than my thought, the better.
3: What makes this election cycle unique?
4: Same as always, communicating with voters, establishing good communication and keeping it up with voters. I believe so this year. The rural Democrats, which Carson City is a part of, toured all the northern rural counties down to White Pine County. And people are very, very excited, very, very happy to see us, and a lot of support there. So that's part of the communication thing, I think.
3: What are the challenges facing the Democrats this election?
4: Well, in campaigning, it's always time and money, too, in the United States. To my thought, publicly funded elections might help with this.
3: I'm Doug Guidi for KNVC's Nevada Capital News Team. I was speaking with Lewis Hardy, chairperson with the Carson City Democrats. Primary elections are June 9th, with winners moving ahead to the November general election. For primary election information, contact the SOS office.
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7: How about another hour of music here at KNVC? That's right. We got some more blues. I got two more hours of blues here. I've got a great hour set up right now. We're going to kick this off. We're doing body parts, right? So we did heads, we did hands, we haven't done feet yet, have we? No, I haven't done feet yet, but I am doing legs. This is Big Pete Pearson. He's singing about a big leg woman.

0: broke up my, yes, that's what she did. 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
1: That's Louisiana Red right there playing a little Victor's Juke Joint, Sweet Leg Girl. Just before that had Charlie Musselwhite with Big Leg Woman with a short mini skirt. And then Big Pete Pearson gave us Big Leg Woman. This is KNVC 95.1 FM and Find a Career to Remember. Do you have a career? Are you looking for one to remember? Well, you can find one at the 2nd Annual Memorial Career Fair, Wednesday, May 27th at 11 a.m. to 2 p.m. at Western Nevada College out there at WNC. 36 employers representing 8 major industries will be on hand for on-the-spot interviews. Bring lots of resumes and dress for success because this is your opportunity for success. Let's get back to the music here at KNVC. This is your Friday Afternoon Blues Alternative. I'm Greg Meyer. This is the Blue G Lounge, home of the Vodka Tang Screwdriver. How about some Keb Moe? He's saying, baby, shave your legs.

She's got the cold feet right there. That's Shamika Copeland, Johnny Copeland's little girl right there. And Muddy Waters just before that, Diamonds at Your Feet. Ready, 9 Volt, Back on My Feet. And Keb Moe says, Shave Your Legs. This is KNVC 95.1 FM, having a great day. We've got some more great music coming up. Might mention the weather. 7-day forecast is looking pretty good. Beautiful today. We're looking at a high of 80 degrees. It's 73 outside right now. Mostly clear tonight. Sunny tomorrow, but cooler at 74 degrees. And Sunday, you could be looking much cooler. A little windy, 62 degrees. So, and a warming trend coming for the start of next week, which is great because I've got a bunch of family coming in. Glad it's going to be nice. Let's get on with some more great music here. I've got Kenny Wayne Shepherd. He's got One Foot on the Path.

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World music, public affairs, challenging news. Who will do this important work? We will, together. 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

The Blues Magoos right there. A little garage blues for you there. Tobacco Road. Before that, we had Allie Venable. She's driving the road to nowhere. And I did road because we're doing feet, right? We had John Adams, One Foot in the Blues. And Kenny Wayne Shepherd, One Foot on the Path. Doing feet. Feet, naturally, you get on the road, right? So you head on the road. So, hey, here's this is from Charlie Patton. Down the Dirt Road Blues from Charlie Patton.

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1: And it's 3 o'clock here in Carson City. Do you know where your car is? Is it parked out front? Did it get stolen? You might check. I don't think we're having a rash of stolen cars here, but just in case. This is KNVC 95.1 FM. Greg Meyer having a ball, playing some great music. Louisiana Red, Louisiana Red playing live at Little Victor's Juke Joint. Ride on, ride on. And Charlie Patton, just before that, Down the Dirt Road Blues. This is KNVC, and I was doing some blues songs about body parts and roads and things like that, but I'm getting back onto the crossroads here. We got a lot of songs about crossroads and highways and things like that. So let's hit on it here. This is Further On Up the Road. This is from Earl Hooker with Andrew Voice Odom. It's coming up right after this word from Soul CBD and Sassafras.
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That's Freedom Road. Yeah, it's a good road, man, Freedom Road. Eddie James, one more for my baby and one more for the road. Elmore James, he's standing at the crossroads. And then Earl Hooker, he was farther up the road. This is KNVC. I've got some great music coming up. I've got some more road songs, more road blues, stuff I haven't heard, stuff you probably haven't heard. Like I say, I've got 26,000 blues songs, so we're just picking through them, having a good time, you and I. And I've got some indigenous coming up next. Now, this is an American Indian blues band, indigenous, and they are going to be playing at the Levitt App concerts coming up in July, I believe it is. I'll have to check that out. I'll have the full dope on that at the end of the set here. But yeah, indigenous, this is a song called Lonely Road by Indigenous.

prosecution tells you to relax. Your head feels like it's ready to explode.

0: Yeah, it's Jonathan Boogie Long right there. He's on a lonesome road. That John Lee Hooker, he's on a dusty road. John Hammond, he's walking along the low side of the road. And Indigenous, they're on a lonely road. This is KNVC. I'm doing some road songs, right? We're on the road today. This is KNVC 95.1 FM in beautiful Carson City. And I've got some great music coming up here. I've got a word from Computer Corps and then a word from Leslie West.
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Yeah, it's Robert Johnson right there doing the Crossroad Blues. We had Robin Ford and the Blue Line just before that. It was Rugged Road. And Leslie West was Hitting the Road, Jack. This is KNVC. I'm Greg Meyer. This is my last break. It's my last chance to talk to you, but I hope you had a great time. Hope you enjoyed these blues as much as I enjoyed playing these blues for you. So I had a ball, man. We played some great songs. Songs about the road. Songs about people's feet. Songs about big leg women. Songs about all kinds of things, man. We had a lot of songs I had not heard in years and songs I had never heard before. I hope that the same thing happened for you here. I've got some more music coming up. I've got Slash and Gary Clark Jr., a couple of great guitar players playing together here doing the Crossroads. This will be good. Good night, everybody.

Train 47 arriving on track number 3. Stand back, man. 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

They say she met a fella about 6'2". He wasn't too much to look at, but he sure knew just what to do. Train rolled in the station.

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Now the last time I saw Marie, she's waving at me goodbye. With a hurry home drops on her cheek that trickle from her eye. Marie's only 6 years old. 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

0: Hi, this is Doug Guidi with the KNVC Nevada Capital News Team. We're bringing you backgrounds for the upcoming primary election on June 9th. I had a chance to speak with Carson City Democrat Chairperson Lewis Hardy. What are the chances of the Democrat Party winning? Do you feel pretty confident of doing well this year?
1: The many people that are involved and want to change things. There's a lot on both sides of the aisle. There's a lot of people that are eager for change and willing to get involved in it. More people that are involved than my thought, the better.
0: What makes this election cycle unique?
1: Same as always, communicating with voters. Establishing good communication and keeping it up with voters. I believe so this year. The rural Democrats, which Carson City is a part of, toured all the northern rural counties down to White Pine County, and people are very, very excited, very, very happy to see us, and a lot of support there. So that's part of the communication thing, I think.
0: What are the challenges facing the Democrats this election?
1: Well, in campaigning, it's always time and money, too, in the United States. To my thought, publicly funded elections might help with this.
0: I'm Doug Guidi for KNVC's Nevada Capital News Team. I was speaking with Lewis Hardy, chairperson with the Carson City Democrats. Primary elections are June 9th, with winners moving ahead to the November general election. For primary election information, contact the SOS office.
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went through Billy and broke the bartender's looking glass. 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Police officer, well, tell me how

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Nobody on earth shall never know.

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1: From WHYY in Philadelphia, this is The Pulse. I'm Mike and Scott. On December 25th, 1971, 17-year-old Julianne Kupka woke up deep in the Peruvian Amazon.
2: And she was completely alone.
1: Julianne was the sole survivor of a plane crash.
2: Her mother had disappeared. There were no other passengers near where she impacted.
1: Julianne had narrowly escaped death, but her real battle for survival was just beginning.
2: She just kept going step by step to save herself.
1: When disaster strikes, many of us freeze or panic.
3: I do think we all have a disaster personality. What's striking to me is how rarely it is exactly what we expect.
1: On today's show, surviving disaster.
4: Get up. You can survive. You can do this. You've got to stand up.
1: First, the news.
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6: 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We're KNVC 95.1 FM, Carson City, and we're glad that you're coming along for the ride. 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And speaking of science education, we've got Michio Kaku, and he's going to present Explorations, which is a science program from Pacifica Radio Network. Thank you for tagging along with us, and let's go. 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
1: This is The Pulse, stories about the people and places at the heart of health and science. I'm Mike and Scott. On December 24, 1971, 17-year-old Julianne Kupka and her mother were eager to board a plane in Lima, Peru. Julianne had just graduated from high school in the city. Her parents, both German scientists, were running a research station deep in the Amazon, and Julianne and her mom wanted to get home for the Christmas holiday. Her mother had wanted to travel back sooner, but Julianne really wanted to stay and attend her graduation ceremony and the dance afterwards. Their packed flight was headed to Pucallpa, a city in the tropical rainforest.
2: The flight took off okay and went over the Andes. That's the part where you have a little, white knuckles. Adventurous, so we say. There's lots of turbulence.
1: That's writer Ellen Cochran.
2: They went over the Andes fine, but when they crested the final mountains and started to head into the jungle, they were faced with a huge thunderstorm. The plane flew straight into the thunderstorm, and the plane was hit by lightning, and it struck a wing which fell off. Julianne was in her seat next to her mother, and basically the plane disintegrated around her, and she was thrown into the air 2 miles above the ground and fell through the canopy, the upper stories, the understories, and crash landed onto the soil of the Amazon, and she survived.
1: Ellen recounts Julianne's dramatic experience in her new book, Follow the Water, the unbelievable true story of a teenager's survival in the Amazon. Ellen first became captivated by this story when she was an exchange student in Peru.
2: I lived in Lima, where Julianne spent much of her youth, and I actually traveled the same plane route that she took when the accident occurred.
1: Julianne has rarely spoken about the accident, but she described what happened in Werner Herzog's 1998 documentary, Wings of Hope.
8: We flew straight into the storm, and it was frightening how the clouds streaked by, as if they were living creatures. It was pitch black, punctuated by continuous flashes of lightning. And never before or since have I ever experienced such turbulence. Christmas presents fell from the overhead bins. And then, suddenly I saw a blinding, incredibly white flash of light on the right wing. It looked as if lightning had struck one of the engines. I can't describe it precisely, but I had the sensation. At that moment, my mother screamed, "This is the end."
1: Julianne was the only survivor of this crash. And what is the possible explanation for her surviving that incredible fall?
2: She was strapped into a seat, and while her mother unfortunately had disappeared from the seat was still there, and she spun when she fell. So there's an idea that the spinning gave her some lift. And then when she came into the forest, it was so dense that when she hit the trees, she was protected by her seat, perhaps, and crash-landed through all of the foliage, but each strike with the foliage slowed her down. So when she eventually hit the ground, it wasn't a great as an impact if she had been like in an open field.
1: Julianne was badly injured. She had a broken collarbone and a deep gash on her left leg. Her left eye was swollen shut, and she had blurred vision in the right eye. She had lost her glasses, and the dramatic change in pressure and the high altitude had burst the blood vessels in her eyes, turning the whites dark red, almost black.
2: She woke up and managed to unbuckle herself and then fall to the floor because when she landed, she was suspended slightly above ground from her seat. And then the next morning, she came to full consciousness and she was completely alone. Her mother had disappeared. There were no other passengers near where she impacted. She had on a mini dress, one shoe, she had a watch and a ring, and that was it. There was nothing else around her.
1: And now the real battle for survival began. Julianne spent the next 11 days clawing her way out of the Amazon.
2: When I think about her story, sometimes I think about grown, trained people who maybe are SEALs in the States or trained naturalists for long-term survival. I don't think they could have survived this.
1: Who makes it out alive when disaster strikes? What are the qualities and strategies that help us in the worst situations? On this episode, what it takes to survive. Let's stick with Julianne's story. Ellen says to understand how she made it out of the Amazon, you have to go back to Julianne's childhood.
2: She was born in Peru, and she was raised in the wild with her parents. They took her everywhere. She climbed mountains. She went to deserts. She slept on the beach with a million stars over her head. And as she grew, her parents educated her in Lima. But by the time she started to get a little older, they were able to purchase some land deep in the Amazon and established a research station there. So they moved, and they moved Julianne there. And she spent formative years in the deep Amazon with her parents, learning about the flora and fauna and nature, and also learning about how to approach things with a scientific bent.
1: And there were always a lot of lessons in those explorations that she had along with her parents, where the parents took every moment to kind of teach her about everything that she was seeing.
2: That's absolutely true. Her world, her backyard of the Amazon, everything was a classroom for her. And her parents really believed in lived experiences and explaining things through actions and things you do. So they would go through the forest. For example, her mother would spot a bird that was special, and she would ask Julianne to stop. And if Julianne would move, she'd say, "Julianne, if you want to learn to be a scientist, you have to learn patience. And you have to learn to be able to be quiet." And her father also gave her a lot of information, practical, about how to start fires, how to be safe in the jungle, what to touch, what not to touch.
1: And I think to me it sounded like the message was not, "This is a dangerous place, be afraid." The message was more like, "This is an amazing place, it has dangers, and here they are."
2: Oh, absolutely. observation and knowing the world around you was probably one of the cornerstones of the instruction. And if you are living someplace and you understand it, it's not going to be a dangerous, threatening place to you. You're just going to be equipped with the knowledge about how to move through it intelligently and safely.
1: When Julianne regained consciousness after the plane crash, badly injured and completely alone in the Amazon, she tried to get her bearings.
2: What she did, first of all, was she stayed where she was and looked around, and then in kind of a circular pattern, she started to expand from where she had hit, noting where the familiar things were so she wouldn't just start to wander and get lost. She called for her mother. She did look around, and as she expanded out, she was able to find one bag of candy, and then she came across a box of panettone, which is a Christmas cake, and it was totally destroyed by the crash, all mushy and filled with dirt. So she said in her mind, you know, I'm not going to eat that. That will kill me. Later, she regretted that. And then she expanded her search and just kept calling out, realized eventually it was futile. But as she continued searching for the rest of that day, she heard a noise in the background. And searching through the forest floor, she found a small bubbling spring. And that was the first glint of water was nearby. And this was what led her to follow the gurgling to a little stream, which got bigger until eventually she was able to find a waterway.
1: The waterway was important because during their many excursions in the Amazon, her father had drilled a lesson into her head.
2: If you are ever lost in the forest, find water. And if you can find water and follow it, eventually you'll come to civilization.
1: So Julianne was determined to do just that, to follow the stream she had found to find people and help. But it was not without danger.
2: When you ask people, what do you think the most dangerous thing in the Amazon is? And people say jaguars or piranhas, but probably infection, bacteria, and insects are the most dangerous. And Julianne had many open sores and abrasions from the fall. And so she did follow the water on the shore as long as she could, but eventually she got in the water and she had some viral infections and did eventually get hepatitis. So that was one unseen danger that she had to encounter. But she knew she was deep in jaguar territory and there were poisonous snakes and, yes, piranhas in some of the still parts of the water. And also the caiman, and she had to proceed very carefully.
1: As Julianne continued to trudge along her route, she became more and more starved. I mean, she had now eaten in several days, and she started to hallucinate and also think she was seeing and hearing things.
2: Yes, going nonstop through jungle paths and then swimming in water to try and save yourself. She became very, very exhausted. She was riddled with bug bites. She was exposed to the sun. She had very fair skin and she was starving basically. And she did hallucinate. She thought she saw people. She thought she saw maybe a village at one point. But when she saw these in her very pragmatic, logical way, she experienced them, but she let the thought go through her head and it did evaporate. And she again realized that she had to keep going. And that's one thing about her. She didn't stop. She just kept going. She just took steps with her one sandal and a barefoot going forward, step by step to save herself.
1: Meanwhile, some of the wounds she had were getting infected, and then maggots got in there.
2: She did get maggots in a wound, and later in her journey, she came across a hut. There initially were no people there, and she was tortured by these maggots. Probably the flies had laid eggs in her when she was sleeping, and days later, the maggots started to develop, and it was excruciating. But when she was in the hut, she noticed there was a can of kerosene. And so she took the kerosene and put it on the outside of the wound, which forced the maggots to come forward to avoid the liquid. And then she began to try to pluck them out. And I always thought that was so incredibly resourceful. She remembered that her dog several years earlier had a maggot infection, and her dad had taught her how to use the liquid to get the maggots to come up so he could pick them out.
1: While Julianne was making her way through the Amazon, there was a major search underway for the missing plane and the 92 passengers who had been on board.
2: There were so many people on the plane, and the families were desperate for information. And they had search planes. They had people come in to try and do some walk searches around areas where they thought maybe the plane had gone down. But it was so dense in the area that they had no luck whatsoever in finding the plane, not even a little bit of the crash, nothing. They had the Air Force out. It went on for all the days that she was gone.
1: Did the search efforts ever come close to the actual area where Julianne had crash landed?
2: They were close, but it didn't matter because the foliage was so thick that they could not see anything on the ground, not a speck, not a part of the plane, nothing. And of course, you know, when Julianne was walking through the forest, she could hear the planes and occasionally see them. But when you are on the floor of the Amazon and a plane flies over, you're like a grain of rice. Nobody can see you.
1: And even though she knew how to make a fire, things were also really wet. So that was probably also not an option to try to make a fire to make herself seen.
2: She consciously went through the thought process, can I make a fire? Is it possible to make a fire? But it was so wet, raining every night, thunderstorms rolling in, that there was no way she could make a fire.
1: How did she finally find help, find other humans?
2: She was pretty much at her wit's end, mechanically swimming through the water every day, trying to get to civilization. And she had crawled up on a bank to rest and then looked in one direction and saw a boat tied to the bank. It was a miracle, basically. So it was a woodcutter's boat. People would go deep into the Amazon to cut wood. She saw that there was a bank, so she managed to pull herself up the bank and found a hut. There was nobody around, but she went into the hut and was able to collapse and rest there, starving. Frogs were everywhere, and she contemplated trying to grab one, realizing it might be poison, but nonetheless, she was so starving. And she was passed out in the hut when one of the woodcutters came back, shocked beyond his senses to see this young girl in his hut in the middle of the Amazon. But these good, wise, kindly men helped her recuperate. They took care of her overnight and then figured out the best way to get her back to the nearest town, which was still miles and miles away. So she's really lucky that she found the hut because, yes, following the water would have brought her to civilization. But if she had not met with people at that point, she was so exhausted and the winding nature of the tributaries in the Amazon would have taken her days more to get to civilization and she might not have made it.
1: And describe what those woodcutters might have seen when they came upon Julianne, because at this point she must have been in absolutely terrible shape.
2: Oh, yes. I would imagine that they saw someone curled into a ball with a tattered dress, still with one shoe, hair matted. And when she opened her eyes, one of the effects of the fall was that blood burst through her entire eye, turning it such a deep, dark red that it almost looked black. So she was very frightening in appearance. And when they first saw her, they were scared. There is some folklore in the area there about water spirits and so forth. And some of the superstition probably went through their minds at first. But they quickly realized that this was a young person and obviously something very terrible had happened. And they had heard about the plane crash, but putting two and two together that this person had actually survived that plane crash and was here in their hut took some understanding of her backstory.
1: After her rescue, Julianne first received medical care in Peru. Then she was taken to Germany to recover. She had to be treated for different infections, viruses, and hepatitis. Her physical wounds healed, but now she faced different challenges. When Julianne reunited with her dad, there was, of course, I'm assuming joy at first, but then it was really difficult for the two of them to define their relationship after this tragedy or to really have a relationship.
2: You can only imagine what her father must have been going through. His wife, Maria, was his soulmate, the love of his life. And he thought that they were both gone. And then his cherished daughter appears, which is a miracle. But there's some silence followed their initial joining together and reunion because he, I think at that point, probably realized that he had lost his wife as well, forever.
1: Yeah. I'm thinking if something like this were to happen now, there would be a lot of attention paid to the emotional health of a person who survives something terrible as this. But back when this happened to Julianne, really, there wasn't that much information on PTSD. There wasn't a lot of psychological care available for her. So she really kind of muscled through all of this alone and continued to muscle through it, one can only assume, for years to come.
2: Yes, she writes herself in her book that when she went back to Germany, it was a couple of years before she actually had a cathartic emotional experience. And it was at Christmas time when it struck her that these things had happened. And she began to cry and she couldn't stop crying for many days. You're right. She did muscle through this. She's an extraordinary person. There was not a lot of research or therapy for people who had traumatic experiences at that time. And she was able to come out and live a productive life.
1: Julianne avoided talking about the crash publicly for many years, but filmmaker Werner Herzog eventually convinced her to participate in his documentary Wings of Hope. Herzog had a special connection to this story. He was supposed to be on the same flight that crashed.
9: Lima, Peru. The airport inaugurated only a few months before the disaster. The departure hall for domestic flights. Everyone knows the experience. Checking in at one of the counters, the most normal thing in the world.
2: On that plane, which was filled to capacity, Herzog had wanted to fly out with his crew because he was making one of his films that was based in the Amazon.
1: Aguirre, The Wrath of God.
2: And he couldn't get a seat on the flight. And so Julianne actually walked past Herzog and his crew. And if they had gotten on the plane, it would have been the end of his life and his crew members' lives.
1: Julianne went to university in Germany. She got a PhD in biology, studying mammals and specializing in bats. She has spent much of her life in Peru at her parents' research station.
2: The small research station actually was part of Julianne's inheritance. And when her father passed, she was fully responsible for it. And she has spent this part of her life growing the station as much as she can. And it is the acreage has really exponentially taken off. And there is a research station there that is renowned throughout the world as being one of the most pristine and important places to study the Amazon. And this is because Julianne formed the Panguana Foundation. Panguana is the name of the research station. And she has nurtured it through many, many years and difficulties.
1: Right now, work at the research station is suspended because of ongoing conflicts with illegal gold mining operations in that part of the Amazon. But the foundation is trying to preserve the land and to protect it. Ellen Cochran is the author of Follow the Water, the unbelievable true story of a teenager's survival in the Amazon. Coming up, sometimes when people are stuck in extreme situations, they have hallucinations, and sometimes they feel a presence.
4: I think the ultimate takeaway for me was that, you know, we're never truly alone.
1: We'll hear about what's called the third man factor. That's next on The Pulse. This is The Pulse. I'm Mike and Scott. We're talking about survival after disasters. People who spend days without food, water, or shelter, trying to make their way out of a terrible situation, often have hallucinations. They start to see things that aren't there, a lake in the desert or a village on the horizon. But many survivors also report something else, a felt presence by their side, helping them along. Liz Tung has more.
10: John Geiger has a lifetime of wild adventures under his belt. He's a shipwreck hunter, a journalist, and CEO of the Royal Canadian Geographical Society. But there's one specific incident that has stuck in his mind. It happened in 1989, when John was in his 20s.
4: Well, I was in the Arctic on an expedition.
10: He was looking for the remains of a doomed English expedition that disappeared around 1720. John and his research partner did eventually find some artifacts, but given they were in the Arctic, it was a tough trip.
4: We were being attacked by hordes of mosquitoes. Polar bears occasionally came into the camp. It was a stressful time. It was exciting, but also very stressful.
10: By the end of the expedition, John was in sorry shape. He was completely exhausted. And most of all, he was cold. Moisture had gotten into his tent, and it seemed like he was constantly damp, unable to dry and warm up.
4: I think I became almost hypothermic. I remember sort of feeling very cold and kind of like despondent. You know, I was shivering, and I just felt like, you know, there was no escape, sort of. And I ultimately had this weird sensation of separating kind of from myself. I felt like I was looking at somebody else in the sleeping bag shaking, and it wasn't really me. I remember sort of taking a bit of pity on this person, which was the other me.
10: It was a profoundly weird feeling, one that John had never had before.
4: And I described this to a friend who said, gee, that sounds like what happened to Shackleton.
10: That's Ernest Shackleton, the legendary explorer who's best known for guiding his crew to safety after their ship, the Endurance, was crushed by Antarctic sea ice in 1915. Shackleton's high-stakes efforts to save his crew culminated in a perilous journey by foot across 40 miles of uncharted mountainous terrain. Shackleton and two of his crew members were attempting to get help. They pushed through a blinding blizzard and kept going for 36 hours straight.
4: So it was an absolutely unbelievable feat of survival. And during that final leg of their escape from Antarctica, they collectively, three of them, believe there was a fourth presence that joined them.
10: They couldn't see it or hear it, but all three men described it as a strong, almost tangible presence that kept pace with them throughout their harrowing trek. I know it sounds creepy, but they found it to be reassuring, something that gave them the feeling that they weren't alone. It was a very different kind of experience from the one John had, but he was fascinated. So he started doing some research, and he realized that this kind of experience is actually pretty common.
4: It's not a kind of an exceptional kind of one-off type thing. It's actually something that happens, can happen quite regularly to people in these extreme environments.
10: John eventually decided to write a book on the topic. It's called The Third Man Factor, Surviving the Impossible. That name, The Third Man Factor, comes from T.S. Eliot's legendary poem, The Wasteland. In one section, Eliot referenced the Shackleton journey, but took some creative liberties by changing their group from three to two. Who is the third who walks always beside you?
11: When I count, there are only you and I together. But when I look ahead up the white road, there is always another one walking beside you, gliding, wrapped in a brown mantle, hooded. I do not know whether a man or a woman, but who is that on the other side of you?
10: When John started researching these experiences, which are also referred to as felt presence phenomena, he found some common features. He says they tend to happen more often in cold environments, like space, the ocean, the Arctic, high on a mountain, and often coldness to the point of hypothermia. Another common factor is monotony.
4: just the failure of stimuli, external stimuli, so the absence of color.
10: They also tend to happen in extreme situations. For example, to mountain climbers attempting to scale a dangerous peak at really high altitudes.
4: You're in the so-called death zone, so extreme altitude is a factor. You know, hunger, and especially, if you have no access to fluids, water, it takes a few of these, extreme pressures, physiological or psychological pressures, together to trigger this situation. The third man factor then comes into play.
10: And usually people describe this felt presence as benevolent.
4: This presence was helping them, was guiding them, was encouraging them, was sort of urging them on, was like a personal inner cheerleader almost.
10: This makes a lot of sense to John. After all, we're social creatures who need interaction. And that need becomes even stronger when we're facing a life or death situation. Sometimes people saw these presences, sometimes they didn't. Sometimes they appeared as dead loved ones, or as angels, or as Jesus Christ. Sometimes the presence talked to them. Sometimes it didn't.
4: The most common experience is I just felt I had support. I had a friend, that somebody cared for me. And that meant a lot in the situation. It helped me a lot.
10: John says one good example is Jim Savigny. In 1983, he was climbing Delta Four Mountain in the Canadian Rockies with a friend when they got hit by an avalanche.
4: And Jim was terribly injured. He was, left in very, very serious life-threatening injuries. I mean, practically everything, every bone in the body you could imagine was broken. And he was aware of this crisis, this threat to his life. His friend was dead. He was aware of that. He was aware that his likelihood of surviving this was small. And he actually, kind of resigned himself to dying and said that he, he just sat there and thought that how sad it was that his mom would learn of his death this way. This kind of thing. He was accepting death.
10: And then suddenly he begins to feel there's a presence with him. And the presence starts talking to him, actually giving him orders.
4: Get up. You can survive. You can do this. You've got to stand up. And very specific advice. I mean, follow the blood dripping off your face, because that way you'll know you're not walking in circles. Just really sort of advice you'd never really think of that, especially in that condition. I mean, in a normal state of well-being, you wouldn't normally think necessarily that there's these tips, these survival tips.
10: So what could be causing these hallucinations? And is it even fair to call them hallucinations? John doesn't think so.
4: Hallucinations are not helpful. They are disordering, if you will.
10: John has come to think of it as more of a survival mechanism.
4: It's a capacity that we have innately as humans. It may be an evolutionary development. It may be something that, if you believe in God, if you're spiritual, it may be something that is part of our spiritual makeup. But whatever, it is a human capacity to survive, and it is a tool for survival.
10: Psychologist Craig Jackson at Birmingham City University in the UK has been studying people who work in extreme environments for decades, like military members serving on submarines or in underwater capsules, or oil workers who work in deserts or on the ocean, or astronauts in outer space. And he says these experiences feel very real to the people who have them.
12: And when we look at some of the anecdotal evidence of people who've described it, those individuals will pass lie detectors, will bet on the farm that their experience was true and happened, even though other witnesses may say nobody else was there, no other person appeared, it was just you and, let's say, the emergency team who were saving your life. Those individuals find it very hard to be convinced otherwise about what they experienced.
10: Craig does agree with John that these experiences have a purpose.
12: And the way I often think about it is that if this is true, you can kind of think about the third person experience as like an emergency operating system. Psychologists like to have the human computer metaphor, where we compare human thinking and cognitions and actions to computers. And if you think about it, our brain is an operating system. And like all operating systems, under certain circumstances, it may close down. Extreme cold, extreme heat, extreme thirst, extreme hunger. Our operating systems will shut down as we go into shock. It could be that our brain possesses an automatic boot-up system, should the main operating system go wrong. And this emergency operating system is there to be accessed in extreme life-threatening circumstances. And when the main operating system looks like everything's over and things are about to get serious and death could be imminent, this second part kicks into operation to try to keep the organism, to keep the person alive just that little bit longer.
10: On a more concrete level, Craig says, there's no one explanation that explains everything. Physical stressors like dehydration, hypoxia, hypothermia, exhaustion aren't enough. Neither are neurological ones, like monotony stimulating some part of the brain to imagine a presence. Nor are psychological ones, like the need for comfort or the drive to survive. But somehow, together, all of these factors create a perfect storm that enables these kinds of experiences. Over the years, John has done a lot of research on the various ideas about what could be prompting these experiences. But he thinks there's probably more to this story than we can explain, a spiritual aspect.
4: You can see where the whole concept of a guardian angel would come from, like that it could grow out of this. It is an angel, you know? So whether it's an internal angel or whether it's, an overtly kind of external religious, it's good. It's exactly what you'd want a guardian angel to do in these situations. So I can't dismiss that. I can't dismiss that there's some sort of spiritual underpinning.
10: What John does believe is that the third man phenomenon is something wondrous, something that any one of us have the capacity to experience.
4: I think the ultimate takeaway for me was that, we're never truly alone. You might be adrift on a raft in the Indian Ocean. You might be on Everest in the so-called death zone, lost your climbing partner. You could be in Antarctica. You could be, in any of these extreme situations. You're not alone. There's somebody else there. There's something else there that will help you and be available to you. And it's actually a wonderful thing.
1: That story was reported by Liz Tan. We're talking about surviving extreme situations. Coming up, what's your disaster personality?
3: I do think we all have a disaster personality. What's striking to me is how rarely it is exactly what we expect.
1: That's next on The Pulse.

0: 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My name is Jim Bowers. 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
1: This is The Pulse. I'm Mike and Scott. What would you do in a life-threatening situation? Would you panic, freeze, fight? How can I learn more about what I might be like in the face of a disaster? How can I assess my disaster personality, so to speak?
2: Yeah, like I do think we all have a disaster personality. What's striking to me is how rarely it is exactly what we expect.
1: That's journalist Amanda Ripley. She has been covering disasters for decades, from plane crashes and hurricanes to escaping the World Trade Center on 9/11.
2: We did a lot of stories about loss and grief and blame, but there was one kind of story that it felt like we didn't do, which was what could we learn from the survivors? What did it feel like physically, mentally, socially, and what do they wish they had known? So those were really interesting conversations that I was having with survivors, but that rarely made it into the story.
1: But Amanda did capture those lessons in a book, The Unthinkable, Who Survives When Disaster Strikes and Why. In her conversations with hundreds of survivors, she discovered that all of them seemed to pass through three distinct stages: denial, deliberation, and decision. What does the denial phase look like? Is it the sort of where you're trying to figure out what is going on and then your brain is kind of like, this is fine? Or what is actually happening?
2: Basically, your brain all day long, every day, works using shortcuts. We take everything that's happening and put them into categories, boxes of things that we've experienced before. And so when something happens that doesn't compute, so to speak, right, your brain will be very slow to recognize that. Typically, there's a strange sort of lethargy that sets in. People procrastinate leaving or evacuating, even when there's smoke filling the ceiling.
1: But it seems to go against evolution, right? Because on some level, we are absolutely designed

0: can actually be helpful if you don't have a better option, right? But we see that happening in really different situations. So this is, you know, one of many examples where the way we evolved hasn't caught up with the modern threats we face.
1: In the book, Amanda writes about the sinking of the MS Estonia in September of 1994, a ferry traveling across the Baltic Sea from Estonia to Sweden. It encountered rough weather and seas, and the large front door that allowed vehicles to drive on and off failed and tore away. Water rushed onto the car deck. The ship rapidly listed to one side and sank in less than an hour. Of the 989 people aboard, there were only 137 survivors.
0: And one thing that happened that received very little attention but is clearly documented is in the final moments aboard the ferry, a surprising number of passengers did nothing. So this was a massive ship that was listing dramatically, and the starboard side was submerged. The tilt was almost impossible to negotiate very quickly. And some people just sort of stopped. They just sat there being swamped by the water when it came in, as the survivors reported. And this is something that is, again, something we should expect. Now, some of them snapped out of this stupor, particularly if someone else yells at you to move. And that's what flight attendants now are trained to do. Most plane crashes, for example, end up on the ground, but the plane's on fire, so you have to get off very quickly. And the flight attendants will now scream at you quite assertively to evacuate. So that is actually really helpful. So they're not, you know, they're not being obnoxious, and neither are EMTs if they scream at you. It's because that kind of breaks through that stupor.
1: If people manage to snap out of the denial phase, they get to deliberation.
0: People get very, very social. They tend to look to each other. We all do this. I mean, if you think about, you know, if a fire alarm went off right now, wherever you are, you would, first of all, look at the other people around you, if there are other people, to see what they're doing. And that's a totally normal and healthy response. But it is a little tiny example of how social humans are, particularly under threat.
1: Amanda says people may also engage in a behavior called milling, where they are moving around sort of agitated but aimlessly, trying to see what others are doing or to discuss what's happening.
0: Literally, people will sort of walk in circles at their desk, which happened on 9/11 in the World Trade Center, or they will check with, on average, people check with five different sources before they choose to evacuate, say, before a hurricane. So that's where you have more time, and obviously you do more deliberating. And those sources will be, you know, everything from the meteorologist to your neighbor, to your aunt, to your friends.
1: And once we get to the last stage, decision mode, Amanda says people still tend to move with little urgency.
0: You see it on plane crashes, right, where people go for their overhead baggage. You see it in skyscraper evacuations, all kinds of situations where we kind of revert to our usual behavior, which is, you know, you take your stuff before you leave, and that slows us down, right? But then depending on what's happened in that denial phase and that deliberation phase, that's going to shape the decisive moment.
1: In these situations, we're often afraid. We are freaking out. There is adrenaline pumping through our body. So how does all of that impact our ability to make good decisions?
0: Well, stress hormones are helpful in small doses. Cortisol is a big one. It can dispense sort of natural painkillers into your body. It can literally make you stronger than you normally would be. There is a reason that we have these stress hormones. The problem comes when we get out of the sort of green zone, when we have too strong a response. And then, you know, for every gift the body gives you under stress, it takes one away. So you really do start to lose the capacity to absorb new information, and then you lose the capacity to see outside of what's immediately in front of you. People will often report, for example, if they're held up at gunpoint, they can describe the gun really well, but they can't describe the suspect. Or you will trip and fall when there was nothing in your way.
1: Amanda says it's important to develop skills that can help you stay calm.
0: You want to stay out of the red zone. So people who train for this, whether they're, you know, police officers or special operators, they do train for a sort of box breathing, which you may have heard of, but it's the only way we can consciously control our autonomic system is through breathing on purpose.
1: And how does box breathing work?
0: Well, I'll tell you a great

0: story. So there was a police officer in Toledo, Ohio, named Charles Humes, and he figured this out actually on his own. Now it's often, at least in departments with good training, it is taught. But as a young officer, he found he sort of lost control of his body and mind in high-speed car chases. And when he would radio in to dispatch, his voice would go up several octaves, which again is a normal response to stress. But his words were hard to follow. He got tunnel vision. He had trouble making decisions. And as he put it to me, I was a threat to myself and others. So he started practicing for this using breathing techniques he'd learned in martial arts, which was very clever. And so every day he would play a recording of a police siren for 5 or 10 minutes. And as he listened to the siren shrieking, he would breathe deeply in for 4 counts, hold for 4 counts, out for 4, hold for 4. So that is a form of box breathing. You imagine you're going around a square, 4 counts. And so after just a couple of weeks, his breathing became an automatic response to the siren. He would do it without having to think too much about it. And after a month like of this, he sounded like a different person over the radio. So it's a really good example of how practicing this anytime you're under stress, whether you're a police officer or not, does start to become automatic. So like if I'm in traffic and I'm getting really stressed out or something happens that freaks me out, I try to remember to do this because you want to have this as a kind of reflex almost. It's very, very helpful to have this practice and be totally habituated to doing it.
1: Experience, training, and our background have a big impact on how we react during a crisis and what we decide to do next.
0: People who have been through building fires know how long it takes to get out. So a lot depends on your previous experience. Some depends on your sort of temperament and genetics, right? And how calm you tend to be in high stress situations. But an underappreciated amount depends on your prior experience. So what I learned from writing the book is that it's really important to take opportunities to, first of all, know where you are, like use the stairs to get out of hotels, use the stairs to get out of offices, but also to know the people around you and build those relationships because those are the people who are going to be there for you. It's not going to be professional, you know, first responders. That it's just not going to be them for a long time. In most major disasters, it's just not possible. So it's the people you work with, it's strangers on the bus, it's your neighbors. Those relationships really matter. Building wisdom about the threats you face in your community in that group really matters. And so there are ways to prepare and to expect, you know, many people who have read this book, and speaking for myself, because I know about the denial phase, when something really unusual happens, I recognize my own brain's attempt to delay, and I can kind of push through that.
1: Amanda originally wrote her book over a decade ago, but she released a new and updated version in 2024. And she says the likelihood of facing disaster has increased since then.
0: The data was really striking. I mean, there, you know, from 2011 to 2021, 90% of U.S. counties went through a federally declared disaster. That's not even including the pandemic. Okay, so hurricanes, tornadoes, wildfires. So that means 300 million people, give or take, or 90% of the population lived in or very near a disaster zone. So while that's really scary, bear with me, because at the very same time, the number of deaths has dropped by about 2/3 over the same 50-year timeline. So disasters have gotten way more common and less disastrous from a loss of life perspective. So that's a really interesting paradox that we're living through. And it's basically because humans have gotten a lot better at working together to predict disasters and get out of harm's way just in the nick of time. And that's why disasters have gotten less deadly. There are other things we have not gotten as good at. Like we tend to build and overdevelop in dense vertical cities near water. But we have gotten better at getting out of the way in the very last moments. Like in 1990, the National Hurricane Center could predict the path of a hurricane like 24 hours in advance. Now it's 72 hours. So, you know, these warnings are much better than they used to be. But the human factor really, really matters. So understanding ourselves and the people around us and what we need to prepare for and what we don't need to prepare for is really, really important.
1: Amanda Ripley is a journalist and the author of The Unthinkable: Who Survives When Disaster Strikes and Why. That's our show for this week. The Pulse is a production of WHYY in Philadelphia. You can find us wherever you get your podcasts. Our health and science reporters are Alan Yu and Liz Tung. Charlie Kyer is our engineer, and this week we had additional engineering from Diana Martinez. Our producers are Nicole Curry and Lindsay Lazarski. I'm Mike and Scott. Thank you for listening.
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1: 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Welcome aboard. Coming up, we have Loafer's Glory, a hobo's jungle of the mind, featuring Utah Phillips. Have a great morning.

0: This is UU Todd Phillips, the golden voice of the Great Southwest, and you are indeed listening to Loafer's Glory, the hobo jungle of the mind.
1: Light may be had for nothing or the low cost of looking. See, and the secrets of light come high. Light knows more than it tells. Does it happen the sun, the moon choose to be dazzling, baffling? They do demand deep, loyal communion. So do the angles of moving stars. So do the seven sprays of the rainbow. So does any little candle, speaking for itself,

Well, yes, this is you, Utah Phillips, and I am indeed, by God, the golden voice of the great Southwest, formerly the golden voice of the great Northeast, and too many places, so places too fierce to mention. I am at these, in the facilities of radio station KVMR, Community Radio, Nevada City, California. KVMR, a bright spot, a positive note in an otherwise dilapidated reality. KVMR, where every morning all of the employees and the broadcasters stand in a circle and hold hands. And just like a Japanese auto factory, recite our mantra together. It's taken from one of Woody Allen's commencement addresses, and it says, "More than any other time in history, humanity faces a crossroads. One path leads to despair and utter hopelessness, the other to total extinction. Let us pray we have the wisdom to choose correctly." William Butler Yeats. Now we're going to, what you were listening to right now is Carl Sandburg. That's a very, very old recording of Carl Sandburg. I think he made that in very advanced years. That might have been in the early 1950s. I was lucky to find that. My brother sent it to me from Phoenix, Arizona. I'm in the studio with Steve Baker. The theme music, of course, were the Boersdorfs. And we're in Nevada City, California, downtown metropolitan Nevada City. Oh, it's beautiful, beautiful spring out there, and the Little League has started up in the finest looking little league park I've ever seen in my life. Especially at night when the lights go on and the moon rises big and silver over the pine trees that fringe the outfield. A little bit of a furor over there lately in the Little League. One of the kids struck out so many times, his father traded him. We're going to do a program of poetry. That's why I put Sandburg in there, poetry. We're going to start out, again, with a very old recording, an ancient recording that I was lucky to find of William Butler Yeats reciting his own poetry. The one we're going to hear is the Lake Isle of Innisfree. Now, Yeats was the one, to my mind, that really began to discover, to tap that organic rhythm in English, those words of one accent, that falling foot that they call a trochee, ba-ba, ba-ba, that follows the beat of your heart. And the first rhythm you know, anybody knows, is the beat of their own heart. So we're going to listen to a very old William Butler Yeats doing the Lake Isle of Innisfree, and I've put this down over the top of John Burgess, a very fine Scottish piper playing a slow air.

I will arise and go now and go to Innisfree and a small cabin build there of clay and muckle's nail. 19 rows will I have there, a hive for the honey bee, and live alone in the bee loud glade. And I shall have some peace there, for peace comes dropping slow, dropping from the vales of the morning to where the cricket sings. There midnight's all a glimmer, and noon a purple glow, and evening full of cricket's wings. I will arise and go now, for always night and day I hear lake water lapping with low sound for the shore. But I stand on the roadway, or on the pavements gray, I hear it.

0: dance like a wave on the sea.
1: Well, now, there you had the Lake Isle of Innisfree with William Butler Yeats, John Burgess. Now, right following that, I found one of Yeats's old poems called The Fiddler of Dooney, only it was put in a musical setting by an old friend of mine who lives on an island off the coast of British Columbia by the name of Bob Bawson. And he put the tune to it, to that poem, and then it was sung there by a fellow from the opposite end of the continent, lives up in Camden, Maine, carves fiddleheads up there, a fellow by the name of Gordon Bach, who himself can craft a mighty fine song. I was down in Albuquerque for the Folk Alliance meeting. It was a big affair. Thousands of folk music aficionados at all levels from all over the country, all over North America. It was held in one of the stone ugliest buildings I've ever seen in my life. It was a new convention center in downtown Albuquerque. This municipal architecture these days, I call architects space assassins because they assassinate space through which I might otherwise see trees or clouds or sky. Well, one of the best rooms where the jamming was going on was the Local 1000, American Federation of Musicians, Traveling Musicians Local 1000. A fella came in there, and everybody was singing. And the rule in that room was you could only sing songs other people could sing along with you. There was no grandstanding, you see. A fella came in there, and he kind of squatted down with 2 feet on the ground, one hand holding him up from behind, one hand pointed skyward, and while a young woman behind him sang, "Hangman, slack your rope," he recited a damn fine poem. And that was Chris Chandler. He made a record of that, of working with various musicians, of him doing his poetry with people like Dan Byrne or Trout Fishing in America. Let's listen to Chris Chandler, the poet, and Katie Curtis, and he's doing a one of his pieces called No One I Could Talk About This With. This is English.

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I was just depositing a roll of dime. But she threw her hands up in the air and she screamed and then hit the floor, and everybody else did the same, though neither one of us knew what.

And in my basement workshop, drawing lines and smoking cigarettes, I built an alternative universe. But I haven't worked the bugs out yet. You see, every time I put the finishing touches on the black holes, I think that I'm done.

the strictest confidence, for I trust that we're both friends. 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But when the rent cycle fell, I was absolved, and a nasty gravy stain was removed as well.

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1: And it's Super Bowl Sunday.
2: Oh boy, Chris Chandler and Katie Curtis. Isn't that a marvelous piece of work? That whole idea about poetry and music, you know. He came back to one of the later sessions, and we were all singing around, passing the guitars around and so on, singing together. And he did a poem, one of his. He stood up and did it. And we went out in the hall, and we talked a little bit later, and I said, Chris, you know, we're all doing sing-alongs. Now, do you poets ever do talk-alongs? And so we agreed to do it. We're both going to take a hand at it as making a poem or poems that have refrains that can be repeated or blanks in them where people fill in the words that are sitting there listening as a talk-along. Sounded like a pretty good idea to me. I was down in Santa Cruz, California, which is the last outpost of four or five things that we don't talk about anymore. I was doing an interview at a station called KPEG with John Sandage. I'd been doing a show with Dan Byrne, to me a fine songwriter, but a real gentleman. I mean, person, one of those that you would really like to know him, whether he wrote any songs or not. But I think he writes fine songs. Now, during that show, Dan sang a song that he hadn't recorded. And to me, it was just a really fine poem. I just happened to have a tune to it, so he sang it. When he was through with this song, there were people from the station and from outside that were lining the halls, and they were weeping. Now, you know, these radio people, especially community radio people, are a hard-bitten lot. It takes a lot to get them to show any deep emotion. I don't know what the name of this song is. I just asked for a tape recording of that part of the show, and they sent it over to me, so let's just call it Kids, Dan Byrne.
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0: The theme music today is Jody Steckert and Friends playing Waltz, Waltz. Jody Steckert accompanies Blind Kenny Hall down in Fresno on the theme music we normally used. I simply thought that this was more appropriate after Dan Byrne's beautiful song. Lately, since I've been able to, I feel good enough to be able to travel some, I went back to the People's Poetry Gathering, in New York City. Oh, they treated us well, put us up, gave us some walking around money, but there were poets, there were street poets from Brazil. There were rap artists. There were international contest winners in the poetry slams. There, Ani DiFranco reciting her poetry. It was a marvelous affair. It lasted for 3 days, but all the cowboy poets were there. Now I'm talking about poetry that is spoken out loud, not read. Poetry reading these days, poetry comes out of the hand and in at the eye. The language divests itself of its music. But when you stand up and you say it, it is endowed with music once again. And that's exactly what we all did. One of the cowboy poets was a fellow from Montana named Paul Zarzyski. Paul Zarzyski, a Polish name. It was a wonderful moment when I saw those cowboys pass the hat and take up money to buy Paul Zarzyski some new vowels for his name. Well, Paul Zarzyski did one poem there that I really like, because those of you who listen to me know I love Butte, Montana. And Paul wrote a poem called Why I Like Butte, and this is it.
1: Why I Like Butte. From the Gogebic Iron Range, shaking ground in Ojibwe, across open range of the Plains Indian turned cowboy, from dad riding the cage for 8-hour pick and shovel, double jack and blast shifts, 36 levels below surface in the Montreal stopes, to me winning more than his monthly wage for 8-second bucking horse rides aboard Spitfire and Coors Light in Butte, America. I know my true home is where ethnic hearts of blue-collar folk mine and smelt hot blood from veins, then pour it into their arteries like molten ore. Butte, with its rambunctious, shamrock, curvy girls who danced until the last Tony Lama dogs died, with us rodeo rebels jitterbugging from the Helsinki on the lip of the pit through swing shift breakfast at the M&M to break of day red beers at Maloney's. Butte, the one and only arena I did not bite the dirt in, never dusted, pile-drived, or drilled, where I prayed Hail Marys long before the mountaintop Madonna, Our Lady of the Rockies, the Butte Guadalupe, beamed down upon the bucking chutes, prayed the same Hail Mary full of grace I pleaded as a child, wanting to be spared a lifetime in the mines. Butte, with its phone book ringing with the familiar ilk of Ginty Fontecchio, Reno Peltomacki, Pupsy Savant, I know Aho Handles I grew up with in Hurley, Wisconsin, Mick, Dago, Cousin Jack, Polack, Finn, syncopated names, stout with thick sinewy consonants and loud vowels, musical to the tongue's lit fused to powder touch. Butte, cold spot of the nation every other February day, but hot come mid-March, when even her beer blossoms green in the warmth of corned beef and cabbage, pasty pie and riotous laughter of her people, O'Boyle, McTavish, Zolinski, Aho, Mackey, Antonoli, all for one, one for all on St. Patty's Day, Butte, raising hell and placing a Blarney stone beneath it, Butte, holier than hell and damn proud of it. Butte, hell to drive through, but oh, what heaven to spend the night in. Butte!

0: Paul Zarzyski, Why I Like Butte. There's a wonderful, in his 90s, a wonderful button accordion player up there by the name of Yank. Lives in a little tiny apartment and knows every tune you can think of. And I guess that's why Paul decided to end that with music by Yank. Well, now, Boxcar Willie passed away. I just found out today down there in Branson, Missouri. I would not speak ill of the dead. You know, the man did his work, and as he saw it. I do know Over the Road Tramps, though, who don't have big theaters in Branson, Missouri, whose home is in the boxcar, whose home is under the railroad bridges, whose home is along the side of the road. And I've done that for years and years. One of them is Luther the Jet. That's his moniker, and he's traveled for years on the freight trains. Nobody knows him much. He makes a good song, and he makes a good poem. By God, he does. Now, this is, you know, one of those field recordings that I sometimes do. I don't have a lot of real high-quality recording equipment or anything like that, so this is a field recording of Luther the Jet, a great railroad tramp doing a conductor on the North Shore Line.
1: A conductor on the North Shore Line, Bill Hollis was his name, set out one night from 6th and Clybourne on his ride to fame. All through South Milwaukee, the snow was falling fast. Bill Hollis took one look and said, "This storm will never last." In that opinion, it turned out he couldn't have been more wrong. The snow piled up around the train the more they rolled along, and by the time they stopped above a siding near Racine, there was blowing up a blizzard such as man has never seen. Bill Hollis grabbed a lantern and went back to flag the train. The job it soon developed he had carried out in vain, for when the storm had lifted just a minute, he looked back in time to see that special disappearing down the track. Bill Hollis looked about him in the dark with some dismay. To where a pile of chewed up ties all dry and rotted lay, he set the ties on fire with the lantern for his heat, then rolled up in his overcoat and soon fell fast asleep. That train pulled into Highwood at 2:15, and while they signed the register, a cold and hungry crew cried, "Where the hell is Hollis?" as they searched both high and low for clues as to his whereabouts, were coming mighty slow. The dispatcher said, "You've left him stranded somewhere up the line, and in this freezing weather, I am sure he's not so fine. For all we know, he might be out there wandering in the snow, and no trains till tomorrow. What we'll do, I'll never know." The call boy got the superintendent straight up out of bed. "Send out a special train and bring Bill Hollis back," he said, "for never in my lifetime do I wish to have it told that a man who did his duty was just left out in the cold." The train went speeding up the line. The wires hummed all night. The storm had cleared. The wind had died. The stars were shining bright. And soon there was no doubt about where Hollis could be found. His fire lit up the countryside for miles and miles around. Bill Hollis drank some coffee about the break of day and walked up to the office where a well-worn carpet lay. "By God," the superintendent said, "you really saw it through. I wouldn't have blamed you even if the ties were all brand new. We'll name that siding Hollis," in a bit of joy he cried, "and nowhere else on earth shall by this name be dignified. Take one of my cigars before you go along your way, and while you're at it, Bill, you got the day off with full pay." Bill Hollis took a well-earned rest, and in his post did thrive. He made himself a legend that is very much alive, so if someday you'd like to have a siding named for you, just keep in mind Bill Hollis and the way he saw it.
0: Oh, Luther the Jet. Yeah, I ran into him down there at the Folk Alliance. We had a whole room up there devoted to hobo songs and poetry that was actually sponsored by the National Hobo Association. They're the ones who brought me back there. Hey, you know something? I mooched the tramps to get to Albuquerque. That's got to be all-time classic tramping. Bill Falk lives up in Chatteroy, north of Spokane, Washington, in a cabin that he built himself, really a log at a time. Bill's a buck skinner, makes beautiful black powder flintlock rifles. Bill can track a trout across Lake Coeur d'Alene after the sign is 6 hours old. And Bill Falk goes to these rendezvous where everything you wear is buckskins, and people talk trash and get loose, have a big fire. Never been one of those where Bill Falk or somebody like him didn't stand up and recite Robert W. Service's The Shooting of Dan McGrew. We're going to hear that now, not Bill Falk. A friend of mine, Mike Kogan, down in Berkeley, who has a recording studio, was in another recording studio and found an unreleased master of The Shooting of Dan McGrew. It had never been released before, so you're going to hear this really for the first time. This is The Shooting of Dan McGrew, done by Lord Buckley, backed up by Turk Murphy and his jazz band.

afternoon, and the cat that was rocking the 88 was blowing How High the Moon. Hung back at the bar in a solo game, groove swinging Danny McGrew, and a digging his takes was his main day charge, the stallion known as Lou. Went out of the night, which was too far below, and into the jam and the stair, there swung a real rough cat so ready from the creeks, bad hung and swinging for fair. Why, he looked like a stud with one stomper in the grave and a lack in the push of a mouse, but he swung up with a poke that was bulging fat.

And this real rough cat swung it across the pad, lit down there real cool. In his beat-up shirt that was hung with dirt, he sat and we dug him sway. And we knowed there was a gate at the 88, and we knowed he'd wailed it on. For I've heard a lot of studs stomp out the blues, but this mother was a gasser. He really turned on. Have you ever been completely out of this world when the Luna came on swift and clear and the cool Himalayas swung you in with the beat you most could hear and the Nashers mad wail cause you many a take as you're hung out there in the cold, a walking zombie in a knocked out world? Franny gasped for that hot green called gold. While up in the blue, the light man's cue called for neon colors and stars. Then I'm hip that you dig with all of your wig what he blew in just 32 bars. It was a soul bug. A soul bug not of the scoffing kind that can be covered with soup and greens. But the beat, black drag of lonely studs for the home pad and its groovy scenes for the barbecue going and your stallions love blowing four walls and a roof above it, man, so stash full of joy, no ship ahoy, and swing in with your sweet stallion's love. A stallion that's dearer than all this mother world, as solid as heaven is true. But get this through it all and not digging this ball was the stallion known as Lou. And the thought came back of an ancient drag, and it stung like a frozen lash, and the heartless wail, to kill, and the music stopped with a crash, and the playing cat turned and his crazy lips burned, and he spoke and his sound was true. I'm hip, said he, that you don't dig me, and no stud here cares a damn. But I throw this bait

0: A stallion screamed, the lights went up.
1: Two cats lay stiff and stark.
0: And Dick! They're pitched on his wig. And all through with this gig was swinging Danny McGrew. And the cat from the creeks was clutched to the breast of the stallion known as Lou. Now these is the simple kicks of the case. And I guess I don't know. They say that the creek cat was gassed with the juice. I don't doubt it, maybe it's so. I ain't so far out as you lawyer touts, but strictly between us two, the chick that kissed him and swung with his poke was the stallion known as Lou.
2: A gather. Isn't that wonderful? Isn't it wonderful to stumble across those things? Yeah, I'm so thankful to Mike Cogan. He sent that to me through the mail. The other side of what was going to be that record, Shooting a Dan McGrew, is a wonderful, wonderful piece, again with Turk Murphy, about Mahatma Gandhi, called The Mahatma, and I'll be playing that for you at a future date. Here's another field recording for you. I didn't want to go through all of this without some kind of rapping. There in Rockford, Illinois, is a club. They call themselves Bridges, a group that sings in a circle to each other. They say we are teachers, parents, and workers in our community. We are drawn together to sing about our lives and what we know and what we would like to change. We know that war is not the answer. Let's listen to Bridges.

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1: Nothing but peace is enough for me. 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
2: You can start a group like that in your own living room, in your own backyard when the weather's good. We're going to end up here with a dear friend. A matter of fact, I'm married to her. We have a lot of poetry, an organization called Literature Alive, and they just did a concert down there in St. Joseph's Oratorio of Poetry in the Wild, and my wife was asked to contribute to that. So I asked her, I love the poem she wrote and recited, and I just asked her to sit down just this morning in front of the microphone in the house and record that. So let's finish with Joanna Robinson and Upon the Wooded Hill.
3: Upon the Wooded Hill. Upon the wooded hill above my house, there lies the grave of one I loved and lost. The cedars, with their empty arms, tap gently at the ground as if to rouse the sleeper in that grave, and oak leaves settle down beside the cross. In winter, snowflakes flitter down through guardian air to melt on earth. In summer, dusk brings rose and amber. Night brings stars that glow like melting pearls. I sit and weep beside the grave and question if my life have any worth. Upon the wooded hill, at setting sun, the light turns gold and spirits walk, casting golden shadows. I too would go upon that hill and wear that golden dress of early evening. I would sit by the grave till long past nightfall. When sleep came, I would change to cold black cloak of underground and slip down into the earth. Now, lost to the wandering world, I would return to you, and closing fists around the night-black clods would break them into bits, running them cold as holy water through my darkened fingers, and want to stay here too forever. I have no fear of what is black and cold and lasting, if you be near. Tender robe, you shroud of inky iris, hold me in this cold, cold place. Take me down into the darkness, down into the crumbling bleak, down where sight is lost, and one knows only visions. Let me not look behind me, lest I waken on the steadfast ground and find me rising up into the simple clouds of lucid day, where I might become enslaved, a fool fleeing sorrow, when I should be enfolded in the grave. No, take me down into the ghostly gnarl, down amongst the dank decay, down into the ragged ruin. Oh, take me down, I pray. Down midst grit and clod and lost and broken, rotting needles, leaf mold, sodden clay, down I go to seek my long-lost loved one, whom I had only known by lamp or star or blaze or light of day. Oh, faithful, where are you? I have asked to find you. I come looking in these shards of dreary night. Be thou with me in whatever form you will or will not take, for I am so far gone in longing that I could look upon pure ruin and I could bear the sight. A tendril, just one tendril, glowing faintly, and my heart responds with wonder. Now I sense you, can I bear it? Awe restrains my yearning impulse. Reverence puts my hands to rest. And in one last wild effort, I can only whisper, reach for me. Reach out your frail glow, or I will fly away from here. Sunlight seeks me. I may lose you, and forget what I have known in the dull and useless light of what I merely see. Reach for me. A spark, an instant star, a tiny fete, I feel your loving touch upon my heart, and I have found you. We join, and I remember how I was a child when I saw you last. Was I asleep? Was there this darkness, or a splendid light that left me dazzled. It matters nothing now. In this deepest dark I do not see you, but can feel with fond humility the memory of what you were to me, as softly as sunrise in the world above, you rise again to join my waking love. I looked in vain to find your remnants here, to cling to earth and stone and refuse of your decaying bone. For all, it was your true and faithful spirit that in my seeking reached for me. Now I am yours forever. Nor dark, nor light, nor death, nor life itself will part us now. I rise. Through holy earth I pass, as lacy nets of roots release my glowing shroud. I rise, and grief and doubt have ceased. I sit upon the wooded hill and see the darkness fading in the east.
2: Well, thank you, Joanna. We have a little time left. Here's one from me. The old guy takes a shower. Toweling down, I noticed that the hair in my right armpit was missing. Gone. Mange? Korean fungus? Some hypertensive body joke? In any case, another fiscal jolt along the rocky road to my deductible. Let me see, she said. Arm up, naked, her touch. Why, it's not gone. Just turned pure white, that's all. A downy, transparent, white. Invisible. Oh, I have watched my slowly graying self for 64 years and hardly noticed. Now this. You there, all of you, check each other's armpits now. Age is stalking us here, sniffing out our unsuspecting lives, secreting itself about our persons, striking us dead. Lovely. To find it that way, though, toweling down, is just turned white, she said. Lovely.

Thanks for being with us on this one, Poetry. This is Utah Phillips, the golden voice of the great Southwest. Yes, this has been Loafer's Glory, the Hobo Jungle of the Mind.

when in the dark steel came the roads of a milky mist and a spray of stars, bunches and squares and a spatter of stars, we counted stars, one by one, a million and a million. And we remembered those stars as fishermen remember fish, as bees remember blossoms, as crops remember rain. These were runes, too. We can so reckon. We can always say we have gone through great runes together.

0: We're so pleased to bring you Loafer's Glory with Utah Phillips every Saturday morning from 9 to 10 here on KNVC 95.1 FM, Carson City, serving the Pleasant, Washoe, Eagle, and Carson Valleys with news, information, and music not heard on the airwaves elsewhere in Northern Nevada. 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
1: I'm Christopher Kimball, and this is Milk Street Radio. Mayonnaise is commonly thought to be a French invention, but Jose Andres is here to set the record straight.
2: I will go all the way in that mayonnaise is a Spanish invention.
1: The story goes that the chef for Duke Richelieu made the sauce in the Spanish city of Mahon.
2: Traditionally, French will do it with butter or will do it with cream, but there was no butter or cream available, but there we had plenty of oil. And there in Mahon, that's the place that mayonnaise was really created.
1: For Jose, the origins of mayo are obvious.
2: Even if it was done by French in the island of Mahon, if it happened in Spain, it is Spanish, period. Nobody can refute this very simple truth.
1: Jose Andres tells the real story of Spanish food. That's coming up next on Milk Street Radio from PRX after the news. This is Milk Street Radio from PRX, and I'm your host, Christopher Kimball. Jose Andres is back. Today he tells us what he really thinks. For example, if you're at a restaurant that has churros on the dessert menu, please walk out.
2: Churros in a restaurant is not something traditionally you will see. That's done in another moment, in another part of the sequence of life.
1: And Jose says anything invented in France was probably Spanish first.
2: I am Jose Andres, and I endorse this message.
1: Jose Andres takes us to Spain. That's coming up later in the show. But first, we're traveling with Trevor Warmadal. Trevor is a nomadic cheesemaker who apprentices in pastoral communities around the world. His adventure started in Mongolia, where he spent 11 days in the Valley of the Yaks.
3: I had the opportunity to go to Mongolia to manage a small cheese plant outside of Ulaanbaatar, the capital. After spending 10 years making cheese commercially in the U.S. for various companies, which resulted in me becoming increasingly fed up with the lack of natural approaches to cheese making, I was seeking to learn kind of what cheese could be without that paradigm. The cheese plant itself, the job, I quickly realized this company was kind of mimicking the practices I was attempting to move away from, basically making European-style cheeses using commercial starter cultures, and I decided to leave the job and just go travel in the countryside, knowing that there was this vast amount of cultural knowledge around milk fermentation and the raising of livestock. The way it worked out was very serendipitous. I met a Mongolian woman named Burma whose family herds yaks in the countryside. And while I was staying there, every morning I would get up and join the family for their morning chores. And like so many people who are involved in dairying, there's a very regular, almost ritualized daily routine that begins before sunrise with the milking of the animals. The boiled milk would be like aerated by dropping the milk on itself, like scooping it up and dropping it. And that would be the first food that is consumed and one of the most delicious ones. It's like a thick cream, like you could grab it with your hand, plop it on a dish, and we would eat that for breakfast, like with biscuits. And it was amazing. Then with this partially reduced fat milk, they would turn that into yogurt and make this range of foods from yogurt that I had never seen before, where they would like boil the yogurt and cook moisture out of it until it was like a thick batter, which would be drained and dehydrated in the sun. This was like a traditional folk knowledge that was just being followed. And it worked. It worked really well. And it created foods that were a product of their place. In the camp where I was staying, there was like the main family. And then next door, there was a single man. And they were kind of like together managing these herds. And one day, I had the opportunity to join him as he went out on the daily overseeing of the animals while they're grazing. We were both on horseback, and the large herd of 300 or 400 sheep and goats were kind of grazing close to home, and we began pushing them up into a side valley. We sat down there, and he just started singing. But it was like just a beautiful and kind of eerie moment. The horses have their tack jangling as they eat grass, and the wind is gently blowing, and we're just watching this herd of animals. When I look back at my experience in Mongolia, I recall the acoustic environment of this camp in the Valley of the Yaks. I hear children laughing. I hear animals being milked, the sound of the milk hitting the pail. I hear the grunting of the yaks, this like very distinctive sound that they make. And it represents to me the integration that is possible between humans and their landscapes. The cheeses in themselves were what kind of captivated me and what I was driven to focus on, but I quickly realized that the cheeses were never being made in isolation. That it's like creating this big, multi-layered symphony of interactions and impacts, and that this represents what we're capable of. Recalling those sounds takes me back to the optimism and the sense of a new world opening up that I was just stepping into.
1: That was Trevor Warmadal. He's the author of Cheese Trekking. He also writes the Substack Milk Trekker. Now it's time to answer your cooking questions with my co-host, Sarah Moulton. Sarah is, of course, the star of Sarah's Weeknight Meals on Public Television, also author of Home Cooking 101.
4: Well, hello, Chris. How are you today?
1: I'm good. Are you ready to take a couple of calls?
4: Absolutely. Right. Welcome to Milk Street. Who's calling?
5: Hi, my name is Jennifer from Hartford, Connecticut.
4: Hi, Jennifer. How can we help you?
5: Thank you so much for taking my call. So I have been on a bit of a carnitas deep dive. A favorite restaurant nearby served this amazing dish of carnitas, and they took it off their menu. I was able to get my hands on the list of ingredients, but not at all kind of the process for cooking them. And so I have some questions, and I'm hoping you can help me unpack this mystery. I've tried and failed a few times.
4: Okay.
5: In particular, the ingredients mention a pork cure with pink curing salt. And so when I tried to research that a little bit, I got intimidated because it looks like you have to be kind of careful with curing salt. Is that necessary for the flavor? If I left that part out, would it impact it? But if I did want to use it, is it a rub? Is it a brine?
4: Wow, that is sort of weird, isn't it now? That's usually used as a preservative. And yes. Why would you need that in something that's essentially a stew? It's pork butt cut into cubes, cooked with other ingredients till it's tender, tender, tender, and then sort of shredded and then crisped. I have no idea. Tell me what else was in it.
5: Sure. The list of ingredients we got, it says pork cure, pink curing salt, oregano, bay leaves, oranges, onions, manteca, sweetened condensed milk, gluten-free beer. If I left this curing salt out, which I'm fine to do, I'm also trying to figure out how those ingredients kind of come together because it's a kind of a motley crew.
4: You're not kidding. It's sweetened condensed milk and gluten-free beer. That's interesting.
5: I think they try and make a lot of their items gluten-free. I did figure out that I believe they're using the Modelo Negro beer.
4: So you have tried to make this recipe without the pink curing salt.
5: I have, and I didn't use the manteca either, which mine turned out very dry. So I'm wondering if I go back and actually get the manteca, the lard. Obviously, I don't have kind of how much of each item. So, do you dump the whole can of that in there with the beer and the manteca?
4: Oh my
5: I'm just
4: God.
5: Not sure.
1: This sounds to me like someone mixed up two recipes, flan and carnitas. Why would anybody put sweetened condensed milk? I guess there's a reason, but I've never seen it.
4: Well, you know, you can think about, I'm thinking about the Italian recipe by Marcello Hazan, which is pork that's braised
1: in
4: milk. But also, Patty Yenich uses sweetened condensed milk in her
5: recipe. I've found her recipe as well. Yeah, I've really been on like a five-year search for how to make these.
4: Well, definitely you need to put some fat back in there. Don't trim the pork butt, leave its fat. You need fat for flavor and moisture. And you definitely need the salt, even if you don't use the curing salt. Salt is very important here.
1: I was in Oaxaca a couple of years ago, and we made this recipe. And I find in Mexico, they almost always cook the meat separately. They put in a pressure cooker, which they love. And they'll cook chicken, they'll cook pork, whatever. They cook it without seasonings. So on the table, when we were cooking this outside on a wood fire, they had a bowl of cooked shredded pork. Then they had herbs and they had onions and they had other things. And they got a big skillet and they put in the manteca, they put the lard in, and they got the sofrito going, right? And then they added the pork. The pork was already cooked. So they finished it up with the hot lard and all the other flavorings and cooked it and crisped it up in the pan. And it was very simple to do. It didn't take a lot of time. You didn't have to sit there cooking the pork forever. That was already done in the pressure cooker. That methodology of pre-cooking the meat and finishing it up with all the flavorful ingredients with lard or oil, that's an easy way to do this recipe. This is not a hard recipe. The pressure cooker will take maybe an hour, when you get the pork done.
4: Yeah. Jennifer, do you have a pressure cooker?
5: I do, like an Instapot?
1: Yeah. Instapot.
5: I have an Instapot.
1: Yeah. Pre-cook the pork in the Instapot. Take it out, shred it. Then in a big skillet or Dutch oven, get the lard or oil, get the sofrito going, whatever you're going to cook it with. Add the pork, cook it, to flavor it. Then throw it on a sheet tray under a broiler or finish it with pretty high heat in the skillet and you're done. But the broiler does a great job.
4: Chris, in Mexico, did they add orange juice?
1: No.
4: But she certainly could. She's trying to replicate the one that she liked.
1: Yeah, I'm just talking about the basic methodology. I would look at Patty's recipe. She's a great cook. Carnitas can be a very difficult, painful recipe to make. I'm just talking about a way to do it simpler.
5: That's really helpful. Okay, and I think that would save me a few steps, and then I could really focus on getting the flavoring after it's already cooked.
4: Right. Okay,
1: right.
4: Well, you're going to have to tell us how it goes. Let us know.
5: I will. Thank you both for helping with this mystery.
1: Care.
5: Okay, bye-bye.
4: Bye-bye.
1: 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Who's calling?
6: It's Oliver Camacho from Chicago.
1: Hi, how are you? I love Chicago.
6: I know. We actually met at your live event in Skokie. I'm the one that made an omelet and sang for the Skokie audience.
1: Oh, yeah. I remember you. Didn't you used to sing opera or something?
6: I still may do that.
1: You had an amazing voice.
6: That's very nice of you to say.
1: I do remember that. That was one of the best evenings ever. It was great.
6: Well, I have a serious problem that I need to talk to you about.
1: Okay.
6: So I love these giant lima beans,
1: mm-hmm.
6: and I buy them dried.
1: Right.
6: And I don't know how long to soak them, because every time I cook them, without fail, I get this little sprout that grows.
1: What?
6: And when I cook it, it looks like there are maggots floating in the liqueur. And I've tried to soak them for less time. I've tried to cook them until they're just ready.
1: Wait. So how long are you soaking them?
6: Until they plump up. So it could be anywhere between 4 to 8 hours. Sometimes like overnight if I'm thinking ahead.
1: And then you're just simmering them in water until they're tender.
6: Gently, until they're beautiful. Yeah. Yes.
1: I don't know. I've done this many times. I mean, maybe these, are you getting the lima beans from where? Are these really old?
6: From the grocery store. I mean, yeah, I know that's a question you always ask. Are they old? Yeah. I don't know how to tell if they're old or not. I mean, they're sometimes dirty. I don't know where else to get them besides the grocery store.
1: Well, the place to get your dried beans is Rancho Gordo, and you get them online.
6: Yeah.
1: And I bought some from them, and I've never had that problem. You're not doing anything wrong. I just think the beans are old and sprouty. I just got to believe it's the beans. I mean, Sarah, you have any other thoughts?
4: Well, let me ask you a question. When you say sprouty, is it literally like something that looks like it's, you know, like when
6: it's like a tiny little tail, really, really small, smaller than a rice kernel, but it looks so much like a maggot.
4: But it's not actually a sprout.
6: No, it's coming from where the stem would be.
4: Right, exactly. So it's just part of the lima bean. It's not anything that actually grew when you were soaking it.
6: Okay, if you say so. I don't know that for a fact. But
4: no, but you said, okay, well, I don't know. I wasn't there. I wasn't at the scene of the crime. You know, it just...
6: I don't want to argue with you because I love you so much.
4: Oh, you're a sweetie pie. But, I mean, soaking for 4 to 8 hours or overnight, you know, and also, by the way, I hope you put salt in the water because that's important when you're cooking dried beans.
6: But I thought you don't put the salt in until near the end.
4: No. That's an old wives' myth.
6: Oh, my God, I'm an old wife.
4: Oh, no, I'm not saying that. It's
1: okay. Are you guys, like, secretly married or something?
4: I know, really.
1: This sounds like a marriage argument.
4: Yeah. No, salting the beans makes the skin more tender when you actually cook them, and also it seasons them. So they're deeply seasoned and nicely seasoned.
1: Yeah. It is true, though. I used to say don't salt the water when you soak them overnight years ago. And now I say, always salt the water.
4: Yeah, of course. Yeah. No, so many things have changed. If you wait long enough, it'll change again. But I don't think this one will.
6: It's really horrifying because, like, the beans themselves come out to be so delicious. I find myself going with a tiny little, like, chopsticks and trying to pick out these little things that really look like, you know, something you don't want in your food.
1: Well, can I ask a really horrible question? Like, are they, like, squirming? When they come out,
6: they're not.
1: The
6: no. They're clearly not maggots. But at first glance, like, oh my God, you're serving me maggots. You know. So
1: you got me. I've never seen that happen.
4: Get them from Rancho Gordo. Soak them overnight with some salt.
1: But the question we've not answered is:
4: no, we're avoiding it.
1: What is that thing?
6: Can you over-soak a bean? Is that a thing? I've tried to stop the soaking before they form. And I boil them, and then I still get some of them.
1: I think we need to call our science guy here.
4: Yeah, this is beyond us.
1: This is like a Halloween episode.
4: Yeah.
6: I read the bean book. I bought it, Cool Beans, based on your recommendation. I love it. But he doesn't talk at all about over-soaking. I'm going to get Rancho Gordo beans because
1: yeah,
6: I love Rancho Gordo. I'm going to get my other beans, and I'm going to take a picture and send it to you. So you know,
1: could you do that? Because we'd like to know.
4: I think we need to continue this conversation. Yeah. All right, Oliver.
1: Take care.
4: You stumped us.
6: To be updated.
4: Okay.
1: To being updated. Yes.
6: All right.
1: Thank you, Oliver.
6: All
1: right.
6: Thank you.
1: Yeah.
6: So long.
1: You're listening to Milk Street Radio. Up next, Jose Andres teaches us the Spanish way.

0: This is Mostly Radio. I'm your host, Christopher Kimball. Jose Andres does it all. Since starting World Central Kitchen in 2010, he and that organization have served over 600 million meals around the world. He also owns more than 40 restaurants, and now, well, he's coming out with a new cookbook called Spain My Way. Jose, welcome back to Milk Street.
1: I'm so happy to be here with you again, Chris.
0: Now, last time we talked, you didn't have 40 restaurants. I think you had 20-something. You've served 600 million meals around the world, World Central Kitchen.
1: And growing.
0: And so how do you manage your time? This is a serious question. How do you do so much?
1: Yeah, I mean, sometimes probably I regret I've done so much because I want to be here, but then I need to be there. And I want to be there, but I need to be here. So, you know, I make sure I balance my free time with my hobby time, with my business time. But for me, it's all the same. Cooking is the way I've always been happy. And feeding others is the way I'm the happiest.
0: We talked about this at the time, but I think you tried to bring in food to Gaza from the water. Could you just talk about that? Like, what was your plan and what were the challenges?
1: Well, we deliver food twice by boat in very difficult conditions with no machinery we could bring in and just using whatever we have there. But the purpose was clear. We had to be bringing food to the north. We had to be bringing food to people that were going hungry. And we were never take no as an answer. And on the day of the second mission is when the seven members of World Central Kitchen perish by the drone attack by the IDF. This was a day that forever will be with me. And the message is very clear. Conflict should not happen, wars should not happen, and especially civilians, humanitarians, hospitals, doctors, schools, press. They can never be victims in a conflict. They can never be target. It's never excuse to target innocent human life. And that's all I have to say about this.
0: So you're involved with this massive humanitarian effort, as you said, 600 million meals and counting. And at the same time, you have all these restaurants and you're serving people food. It seems like the span of your interests and your energy is from the very worst of humanity, right? In some ways, to the very best, because cooking for other people is one of the best things we can do as humans. They somehow, those things go together for you in some way.
1: Yeah. I think we're close to a billion meals now, because only in between Ukraine and Gaza alone, we've done more than 650 million meals together. So the numbers are just staggering in how this organization keeps growing. In Ukraine, it was almost 300 days in and out. But let me tell you what I keep going. That when I go, I see that in the worst moments of humanity, always the best of humanity shows up. In America, when it's a tornado, when it's a hurricane, or the fires in Altadena and Palisades, there you don't see Republicans, there you don't see Democrats, there you don't see religions. There you see people helping people and going the extra mile just to bring hope to others in the middle of the mayhem. And I think that's what keeps me going.
0: Let's turn to food for a second. You know, I think you write in your book, Spain My Way, anything claimed to have been invented in France was probably originally made in Spain, which I love. But you said mayonnaise is actually based on Mahon, and so the word mayonnaise is a Spanish origin.
1: Yeah. Mayonnaise is one that for Spain, obviously the connection with Mahon is real. And that is the capital of Menorca. If you've never been, it's in the Balearic Islands in the Mediterranean. Beautiful place, a place you will want to be born and probably you will want to retire. And the story will say that the French forces capture Mahon under the Duke of Richelieu. It seems that the chef of Richelieu there in Mahon itself got the egg yolk and the oil, because, you know, traditionally French will do it with butter or will do it with cream, but was no butter or cream available, but there we had plenty of oil. And there in Mahon, that's the place that mayonnaise seems was really created. And I will go all the way in that mayonnaise is a Spanish invention. I am Jose Andres, and I endorse this message. Even if it was done like this story by French in the island of Mahon, if it happened in Spain, it is Spanish, period. Nobody can refute this very simple truth.
0: You're a definitive guy. One thing I've always wondered about, you know, I've talked about the garlic bread soup that you'd have towards the end of the month. When recipes are designed based upon what's really available, you're not doing it just because you like it. It comes out of the ground. It comes out of the need. How do those recipes migrate into the 21st century and still retain their meaning if the people making them, you know, have other options? They have more money. They travel the world. Does that stale bread soup with garlic and water you made for me years ago, does that still live in the 21st century in some way?
1: I think it lives everywhere. Maybe it's more difficult in the cities. You know, when you live in a city, you have a supermarket that has ingredients from all around the world, and you don't understand really anymore the wonderful timing of the seasons. Either way, I do believe some of the best dishes really do come from the necessity of the moment. One of the recipes I have in this book, migas. Migas was one of the first dishes that really made me think about how much I was going to be loving cooking and food. And this is when I visited, being very young, the town of a family member of my father. And he will have this big cast iron cauldron. And there he had the table, wooden table, that maybe was 2-3 generations old. And you could see the marks of its life in the surface. And right there was this mountain, like a volcano of breadcrumbs. And that bread that was a few days old was not going to go to garbage or to waste. So when it went into the pot with the fat of the pork melting, that dish of simple bread, toasted on its own fat, with a garlic clove as the only thing to give it a little kiss of some other flavor. And then fried egg after fried egg on the same coals, the bread, the migas, the fried egg, breaking the egg yolk with the help of the fork, the bread kissing each other with the egg yolk, and just putting the egg and the bread in the mouth. That's the moment that I have a feeling I fall in love with tradition. I fall in love with cooking. Sometimes the least amount of ingredients, if they are treated with respect, can be the most sublime of the dishes.
0: So explain to me how you ended up at El Bulli. Fran just walked into a restaurant you were working at and thought you had promise?
1: Yeah. In the summer, I would be in this restaurant, a seafood restaurant called Antuy, and was the best seafood restaurant in that town. And Ferran, who was working in El Bulli, young, 24 probably, me, I was much younger. And I remember that was the first time I cooked for him, and that was the first time I say hi. Brief conversation, but powerful enough. I already knew of him, but I kind of find that was kind of a calling, that he will be coming there. And when I already was thinking I should work in El Bulli, next season I was there. And obviously my life in many ways changed forever.
0: Could you describe what that kitchen was like at the beginning? I mean, it was obviously very different than almost any other type of restaurant. So how was it different?
1: Well, I was at the very early, early moment of the Big Bang. One of the dishes I was doing was these amazing chips of vegetables. I had there my pot of oil, and I was frying the chips little by little. And also part of another one of the dishes in my station was kind of a gelatin of almond milk, a dish that we call ajo blanco. So I had this gelatin and I was getting my mise en place ready, and the gelatin, I will cut these kind of cubes. And then I could see that Ferran went and he was checking the cubes. But all of a sudden I began seeing his eyes, and he was looking at the hot oil and he was looking at the gelatin between his two fingers. And he passed it from his right hand to the left hand and he kept looking at the oil. And we were all looking at each other in the kitchen thinking, is he going to put the almond milk in the oil? Yes. Ferran, throw the gelatin of almond milk into the hot pot of oil where I was frying the vegetables. And as we know, oil don't like liquids. A big explosion happened, as every time you put a liquid in hot oil.
0: So when he throws the gelatin into the hot oil, were you thinking he's just crazy? Or you
1: But then, like, okay, but we've never done it.
0: Right. Somebody had to be the first person.
1: 10 years later, Ferran Adrià created what we call the liquid croqueta of jamón, a very iconic Spanish dish that you find in many tapas bars. That croqueta became one of the legendary dishes of Ferran. That liquid croqueta 10 years later happened in that moment I was describing you a few minutes ago. Ferran showed us the way.
0: You write, I love this, if you're in a Spanish restaurant that has churros on the dessert menu, walk out. And if a confused server asks you why, you can tell them that Jose told you to. So why should I walk out in Spain in a restaurant that has churros on the dessert menu?
1: Well, it can be the one that has amazing churros. And then that's the one that you shouldn't walk out. But usually churros, they're not for dessert.
0: Right.
1: They're for late nights before you go to bed is the last thing you eat. Or for early morning breakfast and is the first thing you eat. So churros in a restaurant is not something traditionally you will see. That's done in another moment, in another part of the sequence of life. Late night or early breakfast, but never at the end of dessert of a meal in a sit-down restaurant.
0: There's also a tradition of merienda, which is bread with wine and sugar the kids eat. So I'm going to try this with my kids. So
1: I don't even know if that's happening anymore, but I remember being in this little town in Santa Coloma de Cervelló, outside Barcelona. And that's where I grew up. And there is where I remember that toast of bread with a sprinkled red wine on top to let the bread absorb the wine and use the sugar as sprinkle. And that was so, so delicious. Obviously, it was a great way for my brothers and I and the other children to fall asleep the 1 hour or 2 hours that our parents will have to have a break from the intensity of four young boys. I don't know if today this will be allowed or even if my family will be persecuted. with the alcohol laws of the land, but I can tell you that to this day is one of the most delicious things I remember having as a child.
0: You have three girls. How old are they now, your kids?
1: Carlota, 27, Ines, 23, and Lucia, 21. And the great news is that they keep showing up at home. In this house, in this kitchen, they know when certain things arrive. And they know that in the right season, I'm going to have these amazing clementines and nectarines from Ojai Valley in California. When there is the season of asparagus, over there is the season of morels, I know that my daughters, sooner or later, are going to be showing up. And when they want something, they know they can text, and we're ready for croquetas. And the croquetas will be waiting for them in the fridge. So I want to believe that my daughters, in a way, they keep coming back, obviously, to see their mother, my wife, Patricia, myself. But I have a feeling that those foods of their childhood, who were the foods of my childhood, is one of the reasons they keep coming back home.
0: Jose, it's always a pleasure to talk to you.
1: I always keep you in my heart, and let's cook together soon.
0: I'd love to. Jose, thank you for your time.
1: Thank you, Chris. Big kiss.
0: That was Jose Andres. His new book is Spain My Way. You can find an extended cut of our interview on Tuesday, May 19th at milkstreetradio.com or wherever you find your podcasts. You know, I work hard, but nobody outworks Jose with a World Central Kitchen and 40 restaurants. He's fascinated with everything culinary, from molecular gastronomy at El Bulli in his early days to cooking breadcrumbs in a cast iron pot with pork fat and serving them with a fried egg. Jose is, in fact, a modern-day Renaissance man, a little bit like maybe Leonardo da Vinci. These philosophers really show us how to live large. Be wise and witty, subtle and deep, moral and grave, and never, ever abandon a child's fascination with the mysteries of the world. 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Coming up, we dissect internet memes.

0: I'm Christopher Kimball, and you're listening to Milk Street Radio. Next up, my co-host Sarah Moulton and I will answer a few more of your cooking questions.
1: Welcome to Milk Street. Who's calling?
2: Hi, it's Leanne in Canada.
1: Hi, Leanne. How can we help you today?
2: Well, I'm hoping you can help me with an ongoing problem. I have a mother-in-law who her diet has been changed to no solids. So I've been trying to help by making her custards and puddings for the last few years. And I've found that when I try to fool around with the recipes by adding another egg or increase the protein, a pudding that would be setting up will then just go thin again. And I'm wondering why that is, or is there something I could be doing otherwise that's wrong?
1: Is there a thickener in the custard you're making? You've got eggs, sugar, milk, right?
2: Yeah, and usually I've almost gone completely to flour because cornstarch was making me crazy.
1: So you said you've tried upping the eggs in a custard?
2: Yes.
1: Okay.
2: Mm-hmm.
1: If you cook eggs all by themselves, right, you know, scrambling them, whatever, they will form into curds at a much lower temperature than if you add some liquid to them and sugar. You can take them to a higher temperature, and you need to, you know, until they thicken properly. But if you up the amount of eggs, you've now distorted the ratio of liquid and sugar to eggs. So now they're going to curdle at a lower temperature. So that is not ideal. I hear you about cornstarch. It's very tricky. If you beat it too much, it breaks down. If you beat it too little. But also, when you add starch to eggs, unless you cook it to a much higher temperature, almost to 212, the eggs have something in them that eats the starch and will make the whole thing thin out again.
2: I had no idea.
1: Yeah. If the eggs are all by themselves, cook them lower. If the eggs are with starch, you need to cook them much higher.
0: What's the basic recipe? How many eggs?
2: It would be two. So I have an assortment of recipes that I've been making. But if I can go to two eggs, if I go to three eggs, it won't.
0: So you're mixing the eggs with sugar and then adding some of the hot milk to it or something?
2: Yes.
0: And then putting it back
2: in? Yes, I am.
0: Yeah. Now you're using three eggs. You're gently stirring the mixture. You're heating it. You have a thermometer there?
2: I do, yeah. I get it to 180 or
0: right,
2: less.
0: Right, 180, yeah. And then when it gets to 180, is it starting to thicken?
2: It has thickened by then,
0: yeah. And then what's happening is as it cools and sets, it starts to unthicken?
2: That's right.
0: There's no difference between doing that and doing the recipe with two eggs, right? Everything else is the same?
2: Everything is the same, yep.
1: Is it a little bit curdled as well as watery?
2: No, it doesn't curdle.
1: It's just watery?
2: Yep, it just thins right out into, heavier than cream, but you have to eat it like a soup.
0: Somehow those bonds are breaking down as it's cooling.
1: Mm-hmm. Yeah.
0: They're not setting properly. So now you're adding flour. Cornstarch is tricky. Cornstarch not only is a problem in terms of how much you heat it, but also if you stir too vigorously,
1: it'll break down.
0: Cornstarch does not take to agitation very well. So you can't
2: that
0: risk
2: I didn't
0: it.
2: Know.
0: Yeah, if you use a wooden spoon and are very gentle in the stirring, cornstarch works great because it's all starch. Flour has proteins and starch, so it's a less effective thickener. If you take it easy, keep it over medium heat, and use a wooden spoon and don't stir it too much, you probably will have success with a cornstarch.
1: I've got another idea, which is instant tapioca. Mm-hmm. A lot of bakers love to use it. I think it's more stable. It also is good with acid.
0: You're talking about the powdered form, not the granulated form?
1: Yeah.
0: I still don't get the extra egg. I think that's really interesting. We're going to have to try that.
1: Yeah, no, that is so strange.
0: But you didn't change the recipe. All you did was add an extra egg.
2: Yep.
0: Everything else was the same.
2: Mm-hmm.
0: This is.
1: We might have to call Harold McGee.
0: This is Kitchen Mystery Theater right here.
1: Yeah.
0: Fascinating call.
1: Yeah, we'll have to get back to you, Leanne, with the answer.
2: All right.
1: Yeah.
2: I appreciate your time, and I will try tapioca.
1: Okay.
0: Thanks.
1: All right.
0: Bye.
2: Thank you. Bye now.

0: method.
1: Right.
0: I believe it's used in milk bread.
1: Milk bread, yeah.
0: And I really like the moisture bread that resulted. So my question has two parts. How do I modify a recipe to use tangzhong? And secondly, what are some other unusual bread methods and techniques that you could recommend for me to try at home?
1: Wow. Man, I'm going to have to work on this one. I've made milk bread. And the secret to it, as you know, is you cook the flour with some of the water or milk, and that gelatinizes the starch in the flour, which means you trap a bunch of moisture in that gelatin mixture slurry, and it's trapped. So you end up in the entire recipe with a much higher hydration. As you know, hydration is the weight of the water divided by the weight of the flour. Mm-hmm. Most breads are 65 to 75%. But you can get a much higher hydration by trapping that water there, which gives you the benefit of being able to work the dough, right? Because a highly hydrated dough is very hard to work with, like a very wet pizza dough, for example. So mm-hmm. it allows you to do it. And then also more water in the bread, the higher the hydration, you get a softer, more interesting crumb. It also lasts longer. Milk bread will last quite a long time. So you get that wonderful texture. Your question is, what else can you do it with? Well, you could probably try it with any bread, like a white sandwich bread, and just cook a little bit of the flour and the water to start, and then mix that slurry in with the dough later. And I would look at the milk bread recipe to figure out proportions, but I would just follow the same proportions in that recipe, and you could apply it to almost any bread.
2: But wouldn't you want it to be a softer bread? Isn't that the point of it?
1: I don't know.
2: I think for French bread?
1: Well, as I said, sandwich bread. Mm-hmm. But I don't know. I think it would be interesting to try any bread. Other methods you could try are, you know, sort of no-knead bread, which came along 20 years ago, or at least was popularized 20 years ago in the New York Times by Mark Bittman. And that's a very, very hydrated bread, which is cooked inside of a Dutch oven with a top on. The moisture from the bread helps steam it as it cooks. That's one you could certainly do. Another one I like to do is you start, you know, overnight with a pouliche, with usually 1 cup of flour, 1 cup of water, I think 1/2 teaspoon of yeast, mix that together, put it on the counter, cover it with wrap, and let it sit overnight, and it develops that pouliche, that starter, and you mix that in with the rest of the recipe the next day. Anything else?
2: I was going to say, you know, it sounds like you're pretty experienced, so I'm sure you've already done sourdough, but how about flatbreads? You know, pita dough is fun to do.
1: Flatbreads, you can do them without any leavening at all. You can do them with baking, you know, chemical leavening, baking powder, or you can do them with yeast. And there's a million of them, and they're all pretty quick, and they're really delicious, yeah.
0: That's really helpful. For the flour and water paste, when I'm trying to convert another recipe to just use this, do I add extra water, or do I just take some of the water that's already in the recipe and some of the flour that's already in the recipe?
1: No, the water that you mix with the flour and cook initially is extra, and it's not going to change the recipe. I mean, you just don't count it. So I think what you would do is add extra water above what's in the recipe to some flour to start. The gelatin will hold on to it, so it is essentially not counted. But you end up with more water overall when it's baked, which gives you a better texture. So the answer is don't change the liquid amount in the recipe, but add extra water to cook with that flour at the beginning. And I would look at the milk bread recipe just to get a rough idea.
2: You did one in the magazine, right?
1: Yeah, I made milk bread a year or two ago with Sunoko Sakai. She wrote Japanese Home Cooking, which is a fabulous book, by the way. Actually, I actually used the tangzhong method to make a pie pastry once, which did not shrink much.
2: It was interesting.
1: Yeah, it was. So it works. I think it would work with almost any bread. It's a very smart idea. Good for you. I would try with different bread recipes.
0: Okay. Thank you so much.
2: Thank you.
1: Yeah, pleasure. Thanks for calling.
2: Yes.
1: Yeah.
0: Bye.
2: Bye-bye.
1: This is Milk Street Radio. Time to check in with our friends Grant Barrett and Martha Burnett of Away With Words. Grant, Martha, how are you guys doing?
3: Fantastic.
4: We're doing great.
1: So this week, you've told me we're doing something a bit different, which gives me enormous pause because I never know what that means. So maybe you could fill in the blank here.
4: Enormous paws.
3: Like a bear. I'm envisioning Chris with bear paws.
1: Oh, boy.
3: Well, Chris, we sent you a list of some languagey food memes that have been making the rounds of the internet. And we thought, why not over-explain these until there's no humor left?

0: So we've got this list. Let's find out what these meme one-liners are really all about.
1: Did Martha egg you on to the point of absurdity now? Is that what's going on?
0: My brain's a little scrambled. It's true.
1: Yeah. Okay. So the first on my list is charcuterie.
2: Yeah, and the meme is charcuterie is a French phrase meaning I bought too much at the deli.
0: It sounds so fancy, but there's some languagey stuff there. The first one is, anytime you say something in French, it just sounds better than in English, right? It sounds fancier.
2: It tastes better, too.
0: Yeah. but there's another angle to go with this, Martha, and that's the deli part of this. When we're talking about cold cuts that you get at the deli or deli meats, I had this strange experience the other day, you guys, and Chris, I don't know if you've run into this, where I was talking to some people online who didn't know that deli was short for delicatessen.
1: And what?
0: I'm like, poof. Yeah, it was a thing. But there's etymology there, too, which I think is really fascinating, that we use delicatessen in English to refer to the place where we buy cold cuts. But in German and Dutch, the word once referred to any kind of fine food, the same way that we might call fine food delicacies in English.
1: Oh, that's really interesting. Delicatessen, all right.
0: He says it was a surprise.
1: So the next on my list is latte.
0: Latte, they say on the internet, is French for you pay too much for that coffee.
1: Very, very true.
0: But you know, Martha, everyone really should run their food and language memes by us first.
2: That's true.
0: Because latte isn't French. It's actually Italian. It's the Italian word for milk. And I know you know this, Chris.
1: Well, I was in Milan changing planes, I don't know, 20 years ago. Mm-hmm. So they had a little cafe in the airport. And I went up and I ordered a latte. And of course, you know what I got.
0: Just a cup of warm milk.
1: Yeah, exactly. A cup of warm milk.
0: And slept like a baby.
1: So, but then the question is, should I pretend that's what I wanted to drink?
2: Of course.
1: Or should I put it on a table and walk back to the end of the line, which is what I did because I needed some coffee.
2: Did?
1: But I felt like such a complete idiot. You know,
2: oh my gosh.
1: Can I have a latte, please? I'm not in Starbucks. I'm in Milan, you know. Okay, how about eggnog?
0: Oh, yeah. So the meme is eggnog implies the existence of other, more secret types of nog.
1: that's the setup. What nogs could they be? Yeah.
0: Well, it's kind of true, isn't it, Martha? Nog was originally a type of strong alcohol with an egg mixed in.
2: Right. So if you were making an alcoholic drink made out of eggs, you would indeed want to tell people what to expect right there in the name. But we don't know where nog comes from, the word anyway. But, you know, eggs and alcohol have a long tradition. So, you know, maybe there are secret nogs that are so secret they don't even have a nog in their names.
1: What about the term noggin? Where does that come from?
0: It's possible it is related to a drinking vessel the size of the head. But it's unsure because it's one of those very old words.
2: Mm-hmm. Sort of like mug.
1: So, how about buffet? I mean, what's the meme there?
0: All right, so the meme is, and I've seen this a bunch of times, but it's another one of those where people just pretend not to understand French. Buffet is a French word that means get up and get it yourself. but Martha, I think what we should say is buffet is a word that means don't lick the serving spoon, or I hope there's a sneeze guard.
1: I think you shouldn't go to a restaurant that has sneeze guards on the buffet. I mean, it's a good idea.
0: Pretty much every single European language has some form of the word buffet because this concept, as you know, there's this period where, hey, let's just line all of our food across the top of a piece of furniture and everyone can serve themselves. It kind of was trendy. And so it comes from the name of the piece of furniture. So buffet, the meal or the type of eating, comes from the furniture. And it might be related to this idea of being open to the air because the buffet may come from the onomatopoeia sound of breath, like puff.
2: Well, puff makes me think of buffetinicus, which is the...
1: Now, that's a sentence that will live in infamy. I just want to say. It makes you think of what?
2: Buffetinicus.
1: Hey, what in God's name does that mean?
2: Buffetininkas is a Lithuanian word that comes from French buffet, and it now means bartender.
1: Buffetininkas, that's my favorite word ever.
0: We're only interested in what sounds cool.
2: Yeah, just belly up to the bar and buffetininkas.
0: All right, one more meme before we go, Chris. Okay. Which cheese festival is the shortest?
1: Jesus.
2: You're going to be sorry. You're going to be sorry, Chris. Let me just
1: I'm already sorry. Yes.
0: Martha, give him the answer there.
1: Come on.
2: Well, the cheese festival that's the shortest is the Brie Fest.
1: Oh, Lord.
0: Is that no Gouda, Chris?
1: We go. Oh.
0: You feeling blue about
1: it? You guys crashed and burned on the last one. Quel dommage. Quel fromage. Great, Martha, thank you so much. It's amazing what comes out of your noggins. It's always a surprise. Till next time. Thank you, guys.
0: Our pleasure, Chris.
2: Thanks,
0: we'll see you
2: Chris.
0: Next time.
1: That was Grant Barrett and Martha Barnett, hosts of Away with Words. Martha recently published a new book called Friends with Words, Adventures in Language Land. That's it for today. 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
3: 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Senior editor, Melissa Allison. 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Assistant producer, Mari Orozco. 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

0: Thanks for joining us this past hour for Milk Street Radio, heard each Saturday at 10 a.m. here on KNVC 95.1 FM, Carson City. 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
2: Dis midovich, Katie.
1: It is festival season in Scotland.
2: It starts off in the middle of May with the Festival of Museums and goes all the way through the end of summer with such incredible festivals such as the Fringe Festival, the Military Tattoo, the Book Festival, the Film Festival, you name it, Scotland's got it.
1: And this summer, congratulations to the Scots football team. They made it into the FIFA World Cup after a bit of a long drought, but better late than never, so good luck to them.
2: This week, the Tartan Army roars once more because we put together an hour of Celtic music featuring music and bands from Scotland.
1: Let's kick it off with the Battlefield Band, of course. This is from their release, Quiet Days. Here's a song called The Hoodie Craw.

0: That's Gilbert McMillan from his release Shave at the State of Calm. We heard Mayan Weka, and before that we heard Fletch Taylor, Marcel Acquin, and Matthew Robinson's from the Katie McNally Trio, and that's from her release Now More Than Ever. We kicked off today's show with a rather morbid song called The Hoodie Craw from the Battlefield Band from their release Quiet Days.
1: 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We're going to continue our show featuring music from Scotland with Silly Wizard, the release Live Wizardry, and we're going to hear The Parish of Dunkeld and The Curlew.
2: Oh, what a parish, a terrible parish. Oh, what a parish is that of Dunkeld. They hang it their minister, droon their presenter, done doon the steeple and fuddled the bell. The steeple was doon, but the kirk was still standing. They biggit a lum where the bell used to hang. A still pot they got, and they brewed Highland whiskey. On Sundays they drank.

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He made the pipes scarlet, the music divine. With whiskey and beer, they would curse and they'd swear. They'd argue and fight like you darn well tell. About Geordie and Charlie, they bothered for early. With whiskey, they're worse

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The maids with coats kilted, they skipped and lilted. When tired, they shook hands and then hame did return. If the kirks o'er Scotland held like social meetings, nae warning ye'd need from a far tinkling bell, for true love and friendship would draw you together fast.

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The steeple was din, but the kirk was still standing. They begged a lum where the bell used to hang. A still pot they got, and they brewed Highland whiskey on Sundays they drank.

0: a fun set there called Cashin's Gap. That's from Blazin' Fiddles from their release Incendo. And before that, very familiar sounds from Silly Wizard from their release Live Wizardry. We heard The Parish of Dunkeld and The Curlew.
1: One of the hallmarks of Scottish tunes and songs is oftentimes the very high energy and the angular sounds to the structure of the tune. No artist exemplifies that better than Highland Piper Gordon Duncan, who left this world far too soon. Here he is playing The Contradiction from his release, The Circular Breath.

0: a very Scottish band called Scottish Fish from their release Upscale that played a set called Trip to Dingle. So even Scots like to go to Ireland and visit Dingle. I know I do. Before that, we had Gordon Duncan playing The Contradiction, and that's from his release The Circular Breath.
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0: And Katie Marie.
1: It's mid-May, which means we're celebrating the kickoff of the Scottish festival season. And speaking of kickoff, we're also celebrating the fact that the Scottish national football team has made it to the World Cup.
0: We've got to take a short break here on High Country Celtic Radio, but we'll make it as quick as we can because we have so much Scottish music that we want to play for you. We'll be right back.

0: Welcome back to High Country Celtic Radio with Joe Bly and Katie Marie. We are celebrating festival season in Scotland. And for the summer months in Scotland, it doesn't really matter what month you go, you're going to find a festival. So you can plan ahead and pick one you're interested in or just take the luck of the draw. In honor of that, though, we're playing all music from Scotland.
1: We're starting the second half with Lauren McCall from her release Har. We're going to hear The Lost Bell and Women of the Shore.

0: Scottish group Malinky. From their release, Three Ravens, we heard Billy Taylor. Before that, The Lost Bell and Women of the Shore from Lauren McCall from her release, Har.
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0: And Katie Marie.
1: Which festival would you like to go see, Katie?
0: Oh, I've never seen a military tattoo, so I would have to do that. But it also overlaps with the Fringe Festival, so I could catch two for one.
1: Yeah, the Fringe Festival would be at the top of my list. And speaking the top of the list, here's Emar. From their release Afterlight, we're going to hear the full Orkney.

0: Rule of Thumb by Rachel Walker and Aaron Jones. That's from their release Despite the Wind and Rain. Before that, we heard Emar from their release Afterlight with The Full Orkney.
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0: and Katie Marie. Today's show is all about musicians from Scotland in honor of the festival season.
1: In 1950, a group of Scottish students snuck down to Westminster Abbey and stole back the Stone of Destiny and returned it to Scotland. The poet Donald MacIntyre celebrated the occasion by writing this song called Oran na Cluicha. Here it is, sung by Monran from their self-titled release.

0: Holmische Rieren Eirich from Brebach from their release Urlar. Before that, Oren Kloche from Monran from their self-titled release.
1: Thank you very much for spending the past hour with us here at High Country Celtic Radio with your hosts, Joe Bly and Katie Marie. This week's show was all about music and musicians from Scotland in honor of the festival season. Our theme music, Glen with the Deer is The Ivy Leaf and the Dublin Lasses, is by Nuala Kennedy from her release, Behave the Bravest, and used with permission.
0: Best of luck to the Scottish football team in the World Cup. We're going to go out with 42nd from Ross Ainsley, Ali Hutton, and Jen Butterworth from their release Symbiosis 3.
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1: 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Our signal emanates from atop Duck Hill and serves the Pleasant, Washoe, Eagle, and Carson Valleys, with news, information, and music you won't hear anywhere else in Northern Nevada. Up next, Global Village. Have a great afternoon.
2: Hello and welcome to the Global Village. I'm Chris Heim.

This time in the Global Village, the spotlight is on Chinese people player Wu Man. We'll hear her in a number of settings with albums under her own name, and also a place where she was first introduced to many listeners as part of the Silk Road Ensemble. Here's a piece that she did with them as we begin this visit to the Global Village.

0: an international cast there, joining in with tabla great Zakir Hussain from the album Making Music, joined by guitarist John McLaughlin, who wrote that piece, which was simply called Zakir. Also, Hariprasad Chaurasia on flutes, and Jan Garbarek there on tenor and soprano saxophones. From the Making Music album, Zakir, from Zakir Hussain. We also heard some interesting music to come out of Denmark, a group that draws on a variety of Nordic traditions in their work, the group Ragna. And from their self-titled set, we heard Vals til Jakob. And we started with a Silk Road Ensemble from the album A Playlist Without Borders. And one of the members of that ensemble, the artists we're spotlighting this time in the Global Village, people player Wu Man, who is from China, born there in 1963, studied there as well before coming to the U.S. in 1990, and very quickly actually began to get attention. She has worked with quite an impressive lineup of musicians, besides Silk Road Ensemble, where she's been a key member, also with Kronos Quartet and Philip Glass and Terry Riley. Also has appeared on some 40 or so recordings, including a number that have come out under her own name as well. And also a number of awards and honors that have been bestowed upon her as well. So quite the accomplished artist, and an artist who has helped to present Chinese musical traditions to American audiences. She is, in fact, a naturalized U.S. citizen now and an NEA Heritage Fellow Award winner as well. Wu Man, again featured on Night Thoughts from the Silk Road Ensemble. And after a short break, we've got some more from Wu Man. She was also part of a series that was done by Smithsonian Folkways, their Music of Central Asia series. And Volume 10, Borderlands, featured Wu Man along with master musicians from the Silk Route. And we'll hear a piece that's called Improvisation for 3½ Instruments. The reason that there's a half in there is that one of the instruments actually can be played in two different ways. So we just hear one, so half of what that instrument could do. That is coming up after a short break. Then we'll check out those 3½ instruments here in the Global Village.
1: Hi, this is Doug Guidi with the KNVC Nevada Capital News Team. We're bringing you backgrounds for the upcoming primary election on June 9th. I had a chance to speak with Carson City Democrat Chairperson Lewis Hardy. What are the chances of the Democrat Party winning? Do you feel pretty confident of doing well this year?
2: The many people that are involved and want to change things. There's a lot on both sides of the aisle. There's a lot of people that are eager for change and willing to get involved in it. More people that are involved than my thought, the better.
1: What makes this election cycle unique?
2: Same as always, communicating with voters. Establishing good communication and keeping it up with voters. I believe so this year. The rural Democrats, which Carson City is a part of, toured all the northern rural counties down to White Pine County, and people are very, very excited, very, very happy to see us, and a lot of support there. So that's part of the communication thing, I think.
1: What are the challenges facing the Democrats this election?
2: Well, in campaigning, it's always time and money, too, in the United States. To my thought, publicly funded elections might help with this.
1: I'm Doug Guidi for KNVC's Nevada Capital News Team. I was speaking with Lewis Hardy, chairperson with the Carson City Democrats. Primary elections are June 9th, with winners moving ahead to the November general election. For primary election information, contact the SOS office.
3: That was KNBC Nevada Capital News Team reporter Doug Guidi. Stay tuned for more coverage on 95.1 KNBC, the voice of the Nevada Capital Region.

Hey, so some dance music from a couple different corners of the world there. There at the end, a piece just called Folk Dance. It's from a group from Yunnan, China called Manu and their album Voices of the Sani. Folk Dance from them. We heard some pizzica in front of that. Neat stuff from Canzionero Canico Salentino from their Il Mito album, a release celebrating the 50th anniversary of that group. Now a new generation of musicians who are part of the ensemble, often related to the musicians of the first generation, and really one of the pioneering groups in the revival of Italian folk music. And we heard them doing Beto Stanotte from, again, their album Il Mito. We heard the Baklava Express, a band out of Brooklyn, but drawing on Greek and Turkish and other music in their work. A Very Narrow Bridge was the tune from their album Sababa. And getting to more music from Wu Man, our featured artist for this time here in the Global Village, and working with some musicians from Tajikistan on the album Borderlands. It was part of a series from Smithsonian Folkway, Volume 10 in their Music of Central Asia set, and a number of different musicians who took part in that, but Wu Man, the leading artist, Chinese pipa player, as we mentioned, now based in the U.S., an award-winning artist who's worked in a number of different settings, and actually we'll hear yet another in different setting from her after a short break. Teamed up with the West Coast-based Son de San Diego and drawing on Latin music in their work and bringing that together with Chinese influences from Wu Man on a release called Fingertip Carnival. And we'll actually keep the dancing going as well. A song from them called Dance in the Sunshine. That's next when we're back in the Global Village.

another lovely project there from the group Constantinople. Actually, pretty much the group is Kia Tabassian, who's based in Canada, and a revolving group of musicians that he works with. One of those in the revolving group is Patrick Graham, and he is featured on this release. And joining them, someone who Constantinople has also worked with a couple of times before, Ablaya Sissoko on kora. And from the album Estuaire, we just heard Ma Long, music from Constantinople. And one more from Wu Man. They're teamed up with the Latin group Son de San Diego, and they did an album together called Fingertip Carnival, and we heard Dance in the Sunshine from that. As we've been highlighting some music from people player Wu Man this time here in the Global Village, the full list of all of the selections we played from her and other artists, and actually for all of our shows, always posted on our Facebook page. Also there, we post information about what's coming up on the show, our top 40 new releases list. Quite often, there are also additional links and information about some of the features and specials that we do. All of that, again, on our Facebook page. 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
2: Hello and welcome to another new edition of the International Americana Music Show. My name is Michael Park, and this week, Last Call is going to be the name of the last song that I play today. And while that may be appropriate, there is a part deux in part one, and one debut appearance in part two, so probably fitting that I'll also be playing a song called The Mess I'm In. But let's not worry about structure, and instead let's get this journey started with a gentle anthem by some gentle Dutchman.

0: Ludovicus Bosco hic fuit. Louis Boss was here. The English translation of the Dutch title of the new album by show debutantes D.I.X. from Holland, on which you will find that song. I was talking about Roman numerals on the programme a few weeks ago in regard to the new album by the English band The Fargo Railroad Company, as they had called their fourth album, IV. I'm not sure if DIX is supposed to represent 509, but as the band's name is always written in capitals, it may well do. Although what the significance of 509 is to the band, I don't know. But I can shed some light on their album's title, as Louis Boss was the producer of this album and the man who in many ways is responsible for making this record sound as good as it truly does. He put the 12 tracks in the order that they appear on the album, and the one that I played, The Anthem of the Gentleman, is the first of them. Last June, Louis sadly passed away, and the band knew then that there was only one title that would fit this record. It is a fitting tribute to a friend of theirs who clearly had a great ear for melody and instrumentation, and it is an album that I feel is worthy of my attention and hopefully now yours as well. So hello again and welcome again to this week's edition of the International Americana Music Show. I'm Michael Parks, I mentioned, and thank you once again for tuning in or streaming the programme at a time of your choosing. I am genuinely grateful. And this next song by another show debutante, Steph Strings from Australia, happens to be called Gratefully.
1: I'm so

three new songs that, when I heard them, I thought would blend wonderfully into each other, hence playing them one after the other there. You just heard German singer-songwriter and now acclaimed Nashville producer Tom Utz and his song Holy Mother Mountain from his new solo album Ring a Bell. And I have played songs from some of Tom's other solo albums and from some of his collaborative ones as well. He is one hell of a musician, singer, producer and songwriter, and it is always great to hear what he is working on, as he never appears to stop, always having some project or other on the go. Before Tom, it was Australian Jeremy Beggs, who has, over the past 5-6 years now, released half a dozen or so singles, but who this week releases his debut album, The Long Road, and I played Mess I'm In from it. And one of the people whose opinions about music I hugely respect, another Australian and sometime guest presenter of this programme, Nathan Seeks. Well, he has championed Jeremy's music for many years. And if you get the time to listen to Jeremy's album, you will see why yet again Nathan is spot on with his picks. And it was via another Australian artist, Glenn Skewthorpe, that I came across that other Australian artist that I played there, Steph Strings, who is heading over to the US in June and hanging around until mid-September, doing dates all over the country to promote her latest album, Feel Alive, from which I played her song, Gratefully. Her website address, if you want to find the details of her dates, is, perhaps not surprisingly, stephstrings.com. Okay, time for another debut appearance now, this time for an English singer who has just released her debut album under the name Tenderness, and who says of her new album that it is about romance, grief and reread text messages. This song from it also mentions travel and the weather.

Bella White from Canada, who cut through as soon as people heard her first few singles in 2020 and then her debut album in 2021. Her sophomore one came out in 2023, and in about a month, 3 weeks maybe, her third is being released. That song from it was Little Things. Well, the album itself is going to be called A Sign in the Weather. And the weather featured in the song before Little Things, as it was Heatwave Love Song by Tenderness, the musical moniker of English singer-songwriter Katie Beth Young. Her album is called True, and it's out now. Okay, here are a couple of songs back-to-back by artists who I have played on the programme in the past, but not for quite a few years. So this is the Canadian band The Fugitives, who have just released their latest album.

It was 2021 when that singer Matthew James Lyons from Australia released his debut record, from which I played a couple of songs, I seem to remember. Well, he's back now with that new single, Sway, from what is going to be his sophomore album, to be called Somewhere in Between, due out in the dead of winter in Australia, but in the height of summer here in the Northern Hemisphere in August, when we will be in the midst of the summer editions of this programme. So I may not get to his album until September, but I will, and I will have more news about this year's special summer editions of the programme next month. Before we head to part two of the programme today, which is coming up imminently, I need to tell you that before Matthew's song, it was a song called Part Deux by The Fugitives, a four-piece band from Canada who have just released their seventh album, and they have finally got round to making it an eponymous one. It is rather unusual for a band to wait that long to make an eponymous record, but it is a great one and worthy of having their name stamped right across it. I don't think there are any more tracks from eponymous albums still to come, but there is the title track from one. There is also an America on My Mind track and a couple of reflective songs, both new, so I hope you may be able to stay tuned. You're listening to the International Americana Music Show. My name is Michael Paul. So back to the music and to the final of the debut appearances on the programme this week, and it's for English singer-songwriter Lewis Pugh.

I said that Lewis Pugh, who we heard a few minutes ago, was the final new artist on the programme this week, and that is sort of true. But while I have played the singer that you just heard, another Englishman, Johnny Morgan, I've only done that when Johnny was a solo artist, but he released his most recent album with a new band called The Moral Support, great name, and that was the title track of their album, The Hope That Kills You. Before that, it was Lewis Pugh, a name new to me and the programme, and one who I came across via a review of his new album, Heretics and Heritage, and from it I played Big Stone Lifter. Okay, so here are the reflective tracks that I mentioned earlier, the first of which is by a singer-songwriter who was born in Hong Kong. She now lives in Canada, where she's been making records for the past decade plus, and this week releases her third album. It's called Mother's Day. This track from it is called Nicole, and her name is Suzanne Jarvie.

0: Crystal Robbins touching on the theme of motherhood in that song, When I Grow Up, a new single by her, and her first since she released her debut album Moonflower last year. And then before that, from her brand new album Mother's Day, it was the track Nicole by Suzanne Jarvie, who always seems to write songs about things close to home, which is how her career started. If you liked her voice, check out her backstory and her first album from 2012. And if I was to use the word resilient to describe Suzanne, you will discover why. So I have already played a couple of something new tracks this week, as the albums by Suzanne and Jeremy Beggs are out this week. But I do have one more to play. But before it, let me play you this, the something old track this week, which is by a Canadian who is currently on tour in Europe, but is singing here about a city in America. This is Bob Sumner.
1: Like a bird on the wind, she flies. Somebody's gotta make some money.

Germany, Holland, England and Wales are the countries where Bob Sumner is going to be performing between now and the middle of next month. And you can find the dates on bobsumnermusic.com. And I would love to see him. But this time around, alas, I am stuck in New York City, which was the title of that song. What are the chances? Which you can find on Bob's debut album, Wasted Love Songs, which he has followed up with a second phenomenal album called Some Place to Rest Easy. And he will sign copies of either or both for you and sing New York City if you do get the chance to see him anywhere. Okay, time for the final song now, which comes from the first new album in 4 years by, and this is no exaggeration, one of Canada's most loved, respected and talented duos, Faris and Jason Romero.

There are so many people eagerly awaiting the new album by Faris and Jason Romero, who that was. That is the first single from it, Last Call. And we don't have to wait that much longer, as their album has a June the 12th release date. It has been a really tough few years for the couple as they rebuilt following a devastating fire. But the smile on Faris's face on their new album cover shows that adversity really met its match when it took on them. And I think they may well be about to release one of the albums of the year. Okay, so from the opening anthem to that last call, I hope you've heard music today that you've enjoyed hearing, whether or not for the very first time. And if you want to remind yourself of who sang what, then you can find the playlist for this edition of the programme on the show's Facebook page or on the show's website, the address of which is tiams.org. I'm Michael Park, and this has been the International Americana Music Show. Thank you so much for listening, and safe travels, everyone.

0: 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Coming up next is the first of 2 hours of Folk Alley.
1: Welcome to Folk Alley, your weekly deep dive of the best in folk roots and Americana. I'm your host, Cindy Howes, and today, oh boy, I am pumped. A Bob Dylan tribute show in honor of Bob's birthday. Bob was born, of course, Robert Allen Zimmerman, May 24th, 1941, in Duluth, Minnesota. This first set will start with songs from his early career. How it all started back in 1962, his eponymous debut album, Here's Song to Woody by Bob Dylan.
2: I'm out here 1,000 miles from my home, walking a road other men have gone down. I'm seeing your world of people and things. Hear paupers and peasants and princes and kings.

it's torn. It looks like it's dying and it's hardly been born. Hey, Woody Guthrie, but I know that you know all the things that I'm a-saying and a many times more.

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I'm leaving tomorrow, but I could leave today. Somewhere down the road someday, the very last thing that I'd want to do is to say I've been hitting some hard traveling too.

Remember night of the Wild West, leaving the towns I loved the best. Thought I seen some ups and downs till I come into New York town. People going down to the ground, buildings going up to the sky.

The wind blowing the snow around, walk around with nowhere to go. You somebody can freeze right to the bone. I froze right to the bone. New York Times said it was the coldest winter in 17 years. I didn't feel so cold then. I swung on to my old guitar, grabbed hold of a subway car. After rocking, reeling, rolling, ride, I landed up on the downtown side. Greenwich Village.

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I'd get on the stage, sing and play. 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You sound like a hillbilly. 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

0: Well, I got a harmonica job begun to play, blowing my lungs out for a dollar a day. 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Pulled my cap down over my eyes and headed out for the western skies. So long, New York. Howdy, East Orange.
1: Couple of songs from Bob Dylan's debut album released in 1962, giving us the earliest songs from a future legend. We heard Talkin' New York and Song to Woody. I'm Cindy House, and we are celebrating Bob Dylan's birthday. He was born May 24th, 1941. Coming up right now, we're going to get into some Cat Power songs. So she completely covered the 1966 Royal Albert Hall concert that Dylan did, a very famous concert where he was called Judas on stage. And then he turned around and he said, "I don't believe you." And then he told his band to play, you know what, loud. Incredible. Here's Cat Power.

0: couple of Dylan songs as recorded live by Cat Power, who recreated the 1966 Royal Albert Hall concert. As we celebrate Bob Dylan's birthday, that's Mr. Tambourine Man, and we also heard She Belongs to Me. You can tell us your favorite Bob Dylan song, cover, or experience on our Facebook page. You can also submit a request on our website. That's at folkalley.com. More Bob Dylan on the way. I'm Cindy House, and this is Folk Alley. I have a couple of newish covers that were recorded last year in 2024 of Bob Dylan. First of all, we'll start with Gabby Moreno. This is from her ninth album, the album Dusk, that showcases her diverse musical prowess as she embraces a whole bunch of different genres of music sung in both English and Spanish. This is sung in English. It's I'll Be Your Baby Tonight. It's Gabby Moreno.
1: Yeah, you want to kick it off, Van Dyke?
2: Yeah, do a little something.
3: That is a death sentence. All right.

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You who philosophize disgrace.

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1: Aoife O'Donovan covering Bob Dylan on Folk Alley as we celebrate Bob's birthday. That's a really interesting cover that she put on her latest album, All My Friends. It closes the album and it features parts of Battle Hymn of the Republic, which was a song written by abolitionist writer Julia Ward Howe during the Civil War. Aoife's incredibly interesting album, All My Friends, which was inspired by the passage of the 19th Amendment. And she closes it all with the lonesome death of Hattie Carroll. We heard I'll Be Your Baby Tonight from Gabby Moreno. More Dylan covers now. Here's Willie Nelson and Calexico.

Valerie June covering Bob Dylan's Tonight, I'll Be Staying Here With You. And it was Willie Nelson and Calexico with Señor, Tales of Yankee Power. Thanks for listening as we celebrate Bob Dylan's birthday. We have an over 5-hour Bob Dylan tribute playlist running in our Classic Folk stream now through the rest of May that you can check out at folkalley.com or on our mobile app. A couple of Dylan co-writes on the way as we celebrate Bob. I'm Cindy House, and you're listening to Folk Alley. Old Crow Medicine Show incorrectly credited Bob Dylan as writing this next song, when in fact it was written by Donna Weiss back in the 70s. Dylan recorded a part of it during the Pat Garrett and Billy the Kid sessions in 1973. He sent Old Crow, in the future, he sent Old Crow like a snippet of the song and was like, here, do something with this. So they have since rectified and credited it to Donna Weiss. But classic, hilarious Dylan. Here's Sweet Amarillo.

That's Buddy and Julie Miller with Don't Make Her Cry, which was a song started by Regina McCreary, who got together with Bob Dylan, finished up the song, but then Bob's like, give it to Buddy Miller. Buddy passed it on to Julie, who finished it up. There you go. Don't Make Her Cry. Also, Secret Sisters right before that, and Old Crow Medicine Show, two songs that were co-written.

with Bob Dylan. It's Cindy Howes on Folk Alley. We are celebrating Bob Dylan's birthday. He was born May 24th, 1941. Up next, Sonny Sweeney, Miko Marks, Reese Palmer, and Tammy Nielsen covering Bob Dylan.

0: Tim O'Brien from his monumental Bob Dylan covers album, Red on Blonde, which I feel like a lot of like bluegrass and Americana-y like trad players, that was the first time they heard Bob Dylan on that Tim O'Brien record, his version of Forever Young. We also did an incredible version of Don't Think Twice, It's All Right from Sonny Sweeney, Miko Marx, Reese Palmer, and Tammy Nielsen. Celebrating Bob Dylan's birthday on Folk Alley, you can check out an over 5-hour Bob Dylan tribute playlist running in our Classic Folk stream now through the rest of May. 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
1: All right, welcome back to another hour of Folk Alley. I'm Cindy Howes, and we are continuing the birthday tribute to Bob Dylan. He was born 1941 in Duluth, Minnesota. We'll start this off with a track from Nashville Skyline, a really great duet with Bob Dylan and Johnny Cash. This was originally released in 1963 as a solo version. 6 years later, Bob recorded it with Johnny Cash for Nashville Skyline, and I just love the way they sound together, the acoustic guitar. I love when they get the words wrong and sing over each other. Here's Bob Dylan and Johnny Cash.

Joan Baez on Folk Alley doing a song that was written by Bob Dylan. He never recorded it, so she recorded it and released it in 1968. It's Love is Just a Four-Letter Word. And from Nashville Skyline right before that, a duet with Johnny Cash, originally recorded in 1963 on Dylan's second studio album, The Freewheelin' Bob Dylan. It was Girl from the North Country, featuring Johnny Cash. I'm Cindy Howes. Thank you for joining us today on Folk Alley. We're celebrating Bob Dylan and have an over five-hour tribute playlist running in our classic folk stream. 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

That's another Bob Dylan song that was written and recorded by Bob Dylan, but not released. It was Percy's song, as done by Arlo Guthrie from 1970. It was supposed to be on The Times They Are a Changin', but it was not included on that album. And right before that, it was Dolly Parton featuring Nickel Creek with Blowin' in the Wind. That cover was released in 2005. We're celebrating Bob Dylan's birthday. I'm Cindy Howes. This is Folk Alley. Continuing on our birthday celebration for one Bob Dylan, who was born May 24th, 1941. This is a three-song set of tracks from Dylan's masterpiece, Blood on the Tracks, covered by other people. This first song is a 12-minute version of Tangled Up in Blue. This was requested by Mike, who listens in Elliott, Maine, on Maine Public Radio. All right. Here's Tangled Up in Blue live by the Jerry Garcia Band.

reached out for a simple twist of fate. He walked along by the old canal, a little confused, I remember well.

0: That's Brian Sutton wrapping up that set featuring songs from Blood on the Tracks, You're Gonna Make Me Lonesome When You Go, that track released in 2016. Also, Leftover Salmon doing Bob Dylan's Simple Twist of Fate. And it was the epic 12-minute jam of Tangled Up in Blue, recorded live by the Jerry Garcia Band. That was requested by Mike, who is listening on Maine Public Radio. He said he saw the Jerry Garcia Band play that song live in the 80s at the Hampton Beach Club Casino Ballroom. Yes, that in New Hampshire, and fell in love with it. Had to do it for Bob Dylan's birthday, had to do it for Mike. I'm Cindy Howes. This is Folk Alley.
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0: We're celebrating Bob Dylan's birthday on Folk Alley today, and we have an over five-hour tribute playlist for Bob running on our classic folk stream now through the rest of May, folkalley.com, or on our mobile app. Up next, Dylan covers from a couple of I'm With Her band members who just released a new record as well, by the way. Ring Them Bells was originally on Bob Dylan's beautiful 1989 album, Oh Mercy. We will hear Sarah Jarosz cover it right now. Here's Ring Them Bells on Folk Alley.

Nickel Creek on Folk Alley. Sarah Watkins singing lead on Tomorrow is a Long Time, a song written by Bob Dylan, who we are celebrating today on Folk Alley. Born Robert Allen Zimmerman on May 24th, 1941. Tomorrow is a Long Time. Sarah Watkins and her bandmate right before that, Sarah Jarosz with Dylan.

Ring Them Bells from her second record, Follow Me Down. The Sarahs are in the band. I'm with her along with Aoife O'Donovan. It's Cindy, and we are celebrating Bob Dylan. Continuing on, the band recorded this song before Bob Dylan did. In 1971, here's When I Paint My Masterpiece.

Wrapping up our Bob Dylan tribute today, The Times They Are a-Changin', featuring a bunch of guests from the Nitty Gritty Dirt Band, Roseanne Cash, Steve Earle, Jason Isbell, The War and Treaty. That was released in 2021 from the Nitty Gritty Dirt Band. I'm Cindy House. Hope you enjoyed our celebration of Bob Dylan for his birthday, May 24th. He was born in 1941. You can get an over 5-hour Bob tribute playlist on our classic folk stream, folkalley.com, or you can get it on our mobile app. Listen to the show again and get the playlist at our website, folkalley.com. I'm Cindy House. This is Folk Alley.

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1: 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Thank you. Coming up next is Hour 1 of the Retro Cocktail Hour.

From 1956, the French strings of Franck Porcel and Les Mollets, a tune from Les Baxter's La Femme. This is kind of a pop symphony. Every movement is dedicated to a different part of the female anatomy. Les Mollets, for example, means the calf of the leg. Welcome to the Retro Cocktail Hour, where we serve up the music that's shaken, not stirred. I'm Daryl Brogdon, and you are at the Underground Martini Bunker, where the walls are thick and we don't do earthquakes. In the hour ahead, the sights and sounds of Esquivel, performed by Mr. Ho's Orchestratica. There's something new by the Tikiaki Orchestra, vibraphonist Mark Riddle, from his new album Dark Rituals, and we'll hear the Exotica Boogie by Sim Nagai. Besides all that, there's Les Baxter from the album Tambu, the Japanese Boogie Queen, and Living Percussion. Tune in, turn it up, and pretend you got better plans. You're at the Retro Cocktail Hour.

That's a new one by the Tikiyaki Orchestra, along with the Hawaiiana Brass. It's called Sushi, and it comes from their latest album, Weekend in Waikiki, available at Bandcamp.com. Thanks a lot for digging the tunes here at the Retro Cocktail Hour. I'm Daryl Brogdon. Up ahead, Amru Sani, a singer with a mysterious background who was popular in the 1950s. Also, Martin Denny plays Les Baxter. It's all ahead in this half hour. Next, Mr. Ho's Orchestratica, a big band devoted to the unforgettable sounds of Juan Esquivel. In fact, that's the name of their album, which came along in 2010. The band performs the space-age arrangements of Esquivel on some of his most famous tunes. Here's one. This is Miniskirt on the Retro Cocktail Hour.

There's one by singer Amru Sani, I'm in the Mood for Love, accompanied there by Enoch Light and his orchestra, 1956. At one time, Amru Sani claimed to be from India, but that appears to be press agent hype. In fact, she grew up in Jamaica, where she first started performing. Before that, Porto Alegre, done by Fabio Fabor and his orchestra. He was a composer and a record producer who had his own studio in Rome and wrote a lot of music for Italian movies. It's the Retro Cocktail Hour, and thanks so much for being here at the Underground Martini Bunker. I'm Daryl Brogdon with Les Baxter's fabulous album Tambu in this half hour, plus Mark Riddle's new Exotica record, Dark Rituals. Next, Martin Denny from Exotica 2, 1957. Arthur Lyman played the vibes on Denny's first album, which came out earlier that same year. Later in 1957, Arthur Lyman left the band to form his own, and he was replaced, starting with Exotica 2, by Julius Wechter, who went on to lead the Baja Marimba Band. Here's Les Baxter's Bacoa.

Well, you know, they say music leads to dancing, and I think that's probably true with Jungle Boogie, done there by singer Shizuko Kasagi. She was known as Japan's queen of the boogie-woogie. She loved jazz and American pop music, which got her into a bit of trouble during the war, when such things were considered enemy music by the Japanese government. You got the Retro Cocktail Hour. I'm Daryl Brogdon, always glad for the pleasure of your company. Still to come, not one, but two vibraphonists, both with new albums. Here's Les Baxter and his orchestra now from 1955. The album is called Tambu. This is like a musical travelogue visiting exotic ports of call like Mozambique and Havana. Somebody called this album Pseudo Headhunter Oogum Boogum, which seems a little harsh, but whatever. Here's Zambezi.

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1: Hundreds of thousands of people are going to listen to him over the radio. And unless he says something that's sensational, it's just no good.
0: A production of Kansas Public Radio.

Something new by vibraphonist Ricky Kelly. The album's called My Kind of Music. And we just heard Dream Dance. You're on the Retro Cocktail Hour. Ricky is a West Coast musician who hasn't done a lot of solo recording. In fact, this album was done in 1979, but it's been reissued. It's available now at bandcamp.com. Before that, another vibraphonist. How'd I play two of them back to back? Anyway, we also heard Mark Riddle with Uncharted. It's on his new album, Dark Rituals, and it's available now at digitiki.com. I'm Daryl Brogdon. This is the Retro Cocktail Hour, where in this half hour alone, we'll hear from Living Percussion's The Beat Goes On. Plus, Rassan Roland Kirk goes slightly Latin. The Retro Cocktail Hour is here every week at this time on some fabulous radio stations, including Border Radio in Yuma, Arizona, WHRV, Norfolk, Virginia, and KGEM, the jazz gem of the Palouse. 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

That's Ethel Smith at the organ for Poinciana, originally from 1955. And Ethel Smith's Cha-Cha-Cha album. That's the name of the record. Glad you could be here for another Retro Cocktail Hour on the air and the web from the Underground Martini Bunker. I'm Daryl Brogdon. We heard a jungle boogie earlier. In this half hour, we'll hear an exotica boogie. Next up, though, is Living Percussion. You know, at RCA Victor in the 1960s, they had a number of different groups all using the word living in their name, mainly to promote RCA Victor's living stereo. We had Living Strings, Living Jazz, Living Voices, and for this album only, Living Percussion. The band was led by percussionist Phil Krause, with arrangements by Dick Hyman. From 1969 in the album The Beat Goes On, this is Jungle Fantasy.

That's Reedman Curtis Amy and Bongo Blue, 1965. Curtis was musical director for Ray Charles. For several years, he was also a busy session player. Before that, multi-instrumentalist Rahsaan Roland Kirk from the album Slightly Latin with Safari. This came out in 1966. Also, Exotica Boogie, done by beatmaker Sim Nagai. It's on his album Paradise. Sort of a new wave Exotica record. It's available at bandcamp.com. Well, looks like this particular hour is about done. Here at the Underground Martini Bunker, I'm Daryl Brogdon. The show is the Retro Cocktail Hour, and we are on the air every week about this same time. 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So we'll wrap up this particular hour with Edmundo Ross and his orchestra. He led one of the most popular dance bands in the UK during the 1940s, 50s, and 60s. They played at all the best night spots in London, and it was at the Bagatelle restaurant that the young Princess Elizabeth danced in public for the first time to the music of Edmundo Ross and his orchestra. Here's Tea for Two.

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1: Hey, it's Daryl Brogdon again here at the Underground Martini Bunker. 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